That's how the Grateful Dead opened up their show in Tampa, Florida on December 18th, 1973. And that is how the CD track one, disc one, starts off with Tennessee Jed. Hey, I'm Corey. This is the Official Tapes. It's a Grateful Dead radio program where we explore these official releases that have been released out of the Grateful Dead's vault. Now, going back to 1993, this is when the Grateful Dead started having these archival releases. Dick LaValla was kind of the guy who spearheaded this project. And in 1993, Dick's Picks Volume 1 was released. And that was a show from December 19th, 1973 at Curtis Hickson Hall. And so all good things come to those who wait. So in 2026, with Dave's Picks Volume 58, we get the previous night, 12-18-1973, Curtis Hickson Hall in Tampa, Florida, from Dave's Picks Volume 58. Dick LaValla, Grateful Dead archivist for many, many years. And then, of course, the archival series release was named after him with the Dick's Picks series. You can go on over to our website, officialtapes.com. Go on over to the LaValla section. That is LATVALA. Dick LaValla, he lived in Hawaii from mid-70s to the mid-80s, and he just listened to Grateful Dead shows. And then he would take notes on these Grateful Dead shows. And then in the mid-80s, not only did he do a geographical change, but he also had a career change. He actually started working with the Grateful Dead. And then in the mid-90s, early 90s, that's when the archival releases started coming out, and he used these notes to kind of decide on what shows he wanted to release. So really interesting information. We took all these handwritten notes and we transcribed them, and you can read these transcriptions at the LaValla section at officialtapes.com. Big question that really, since 1993, the toss-up between 12-18-73 and 12-19-73, what would be the inaugural Dick's Picks series release? 12-19 won out because Dick LaValla said, because of this version of Here Comes Sunshine. This is Here Comes Sunshine, recorded 12-19-73 in Tampa, Florida. This is the Official Tapes.

0: This is the official tapes, and that is the Grateful Dead. Well, Here Comes Sunshine from December 19th, 1973. Curtis Hickson Convention Hall from Tampa, Florida. You can find that track on the original, the first Dick's Picks series, Dick's Picks Volume 1. And there was a lot of promotional copies, not only to promote the Dick's Picks series, but also just sampler CDs and whatnot. And a unique note about that track, Here Comes Sunshine. Yeah, you can find that on Dick's Picks Volume 1, but that particular version is from a release titled A Glimpse from the Vault, which was released in 1996. When I flip over the CD cover, it had a Best Buy logo on there, so I'm sure it was some type of promotion with the big box store, electronic store, Best Buy. And how about a purchase, huh, for Dick's Picks series? Dick LaValla was the Grateful Dead archivist for many, many years. That is something that was released on Dick's Picks Volume 1. You fast forward to 2026, and archival releases still continue to come out of the Grateful Dead's vault. Now we're up to Dave's Picks Volume 58, the 58th volume in the Dave's Picks series. And during the long, strange trip, the torch has been passed on to David Lemieux. He is the current archivist and legacy manager for the Grateful Dead. David Lemieux actually asked Dick LaValla, how did it come about when you decided to release the 12/19/73 show? I mean, there seemed to be a little bit of a competition because 12/18 and 12/19, same venue, just back-to-back nights, were kind of equals. And Dick LaValla said, yeah, they were equals, but really what won out and why 12/19 was the inaugural Dick's Picks release was because of that track, Here Comes Sunshine. But still, equally as important shows and great listening shows, great shows to listen to. And the other thing about the Dick's Picks series, they always tried to release shows that weren't really always heavily circulated. So the 12/18 Tampa show had a little bit more circulation, and so they wanted to kind of dig a little bit deeper and get shows that weren't really out into the mainstream, and then kick it up a couple notches with the archival releases. And now these releases are going into the masses with the Dave's Pick series, Dick's Pick series, massive box sets, and we try to keep up with all of it here at the Official Tapes World Headquarters. So, doing a little special or a highlight of Dave's Picks Volume 58. They come out with four volumes each year for the Dave's Picks series. And something cool about the second quarter release of the Dave's Picks series is they come with a bonus disc. And on this bonus disc includes a show from December of 73 at Atlanta, Georgia. And they try to get as much releases out as they can and much recordings as they can, but they were able to slide in some of the Omni show on disc number 2 for Dave's Picks Volume 58, as well as the bonus disc, and we're going to get into that.
1: This is a cassette player with a little cassette in here. There's nothing written on it, so we'll just have to play it to see what it is.
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0: This is the official tapes. Grateful Dead radio program where we explore the official releases from the Grateful Dead's vault. And the latest release out of the Grateful Dead's vault is Dave's Picks Volume 58. David Lemieux, Grateful Dead archivist and legacy manager for the Grateful Dead. Up to volume number 58 when it comes to Grateful Dead archival releases. And that is Eyes of the World Going Into Morning Dew, recorded on December 12th, 1973 at the Omni in Atlanta, Georgia. The Grateful Dead performed at that particular venue about 24 times, but that was something from the very first performance that the Grateful Dead had at the Omni in Atlanta, Georgia, 12-12-1973. That is something from Disc 2 off of the Dave's Picks Volume 58. The bonus disc with Dave's Picks Volume 58 has more of that Omni 12-12-73 show. The Grateful Dead performed Eyes of the World Into Morning Dew. They did close out that second set with Sugar Magnolia, and then they came back on stage for an encore with Casey Jones. This is the official tapes of Grateful Dead radio program where we showcase the official releases from the Grateful Dead's vault. You can stay in touch with us over at our website, officialtapes.com. As the Grateful Dead continue to have releases out of the vault, the Long Strange Trip continues, and part of the Long Strange Trip is the radio program, the official tapes.
1: This is Wade Breath here with the Daily Voice of the People News Bulletin. Trump administration has announced the creation of a controversial $1.8 billion fund to compensate allies of the Republican president who believe they were mistreated by the Biden-era Justice Department as part of a deal to resolve Trump's lawsuit against the IRS over the leak of his tax returns. Russia has appointed a politician accused of kidnapping Ukrainian children to be its point person for dealing with human rights abuses. The SEC announced that Indian billionaire Gautam Adani and his nephew would pay $18 million fine to resolve his case. Earlier, the Treasury Department announced that it had reached a $275 million settlement with Adani Enterprises Limited to resolve a separate investigation into whether Adani violated sanctions against Iran. Trump's open willingness to hold up a $14 billion Taiwan arms package as a bargaining chip is a win for Beijing, allowing it to also say the U.S. cannot be relied on for security. An ICE agent has been charged with assault for allegedly shooting a Venezuelan immigrant during Operation Metro Surge in Minneapolis and then lying about the circumstances. Amazon appeared to lose its challenge to the National Labor Relations Board's ban on mandatory anti-union meetings after an 11th Circuit panel doubted the company's standing to fight the policy. Federal jury quickly rejected Elon Musk's $150 billion suit against Sam Altman of OpenAI, dealing a major blow to his credibility and efforts to compete on artificial intelligence. About 11% of adults in their 50s globally qualified as frail, being vulnerable to and less resilient to health events, while 51% of people 90 or older were failed. U.S. peak electricity.
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3: Welcome to Wrestling with Heart, a radio show looking at pro wrestlers giving back to their community. 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
4: Hello, and welcome to another edition of Wrestling with Heart. This is the show where we talk with professional wrestlers and professional wrestling personalities about their lives in and outside of the ring, as well as doing acts of charity work, community service, volunteering, and spreading the positivity around. We're always about positive vibes here on the show. With me today, I've got a very special guest. He has competed for wrestling promotions all across the East Coast, as well as made appearances for WWE, WCW, and ECW. I'm pleased to welcome the one and only Mike Maraldo, a.k.a. Ace Darling, to Wrestling with Heart. Welcome, Mike.
5: Hey, Stan. Thanks so much for having me.
4: You're welcome. So let's get started. Tell me about your childhood and upbringing. Where did you grow up?
5: Right here in New Jersey. I'm still here. I grew up in Freehold, kind of like in the center of the state, and my life was pro wrestling. That's all I cared about. I was like the wrestling kid in high school. You know, like every kid had either a football jersey on or a baseball jersey, and I had a Macho Man, an Ultimate Warrior shirt on. That's, you know, so you figure I started watching in the mid-80s, so like eighth grade, ninth grade, was like 89, 90, and that's all I cared about.
4: You were like a super fan.
5: Yeah, I got to go to like, I got to go to WrestleMania 5. I got to go to SummerSlam 89. I got to go to the remember the Slammy Awards?
4: Yes. Yep.
5: Do you remember when Hulk Hogan said the real American award goes to superstar Billy Graham? Well, superstar comes up and he hugs a kid in a blue Hulk-sized shirt with long black hair at the time. That was me. So I had front row to the Slammy. Yeah,
4: oh,
5: man,
4: really?
5: Great. I was the coolest kid in eighth grade that week.
4: That's so cool.
5: It was amazing. Yeah, I got to go to a lot of cool stuff as a kid. My friend's dad had tickets to a lot of cool things.
4: Oh, man. So was Macho Man your favorite wrestler of all time?
5: Well, I'll tell you, I was a fan before this particular incident, but what really hooked me was Savage Steamboat. Just that when Savage came off with the bell, and it was just real. And not only was it real, you had to wait back then. Like, if it was nowadays, Steamboat would be back in a week. They would have 25 matches before they meet at WrestleMania. Back then, it happened in, like, September, and they just teased it. They just teased it for months and months. And they did matches on the live events, but on TV, no contact. You had to wait till WrestleMania. So I'm literally like Xing the days on my calendar till Steamboat can get his revenge on Savage back then, you know. So it was, that's what hooked me. You mentioned Savage, Steamboat and Savage, and man, what
4: that was a classic
5: performers. Yeah, just both of them in general, though, what performers they were, what pros. Wow.
4: What was it about each one that really like inspired you, or really like, you know, got you, you know, fascinated with the art of wrestling?
5: Steamboat was just how it was like now, like kids, I think nowadays watch Ricky Steamboat and just see the fluid motion and say, well, Steamboat was such a high flyer that if he could do it to this level, I'm going to do it to this level and it's going to mean more. No, Steamboat mixed the perfect amount of scientific wrestling and high-flying wrestling, and he was a good guy. He was a nice guy. You could tell when he came to the ring, this is a guy that appreciates people. I saw him one time out in the rain. He called a cab in the rain, and like 10 kids came up to him, and he stood out there in the rain signing autographs for them. So that's
4: sweet.
5: And the way Steamboat sold. I mean, he just made you believe he was getting hurt. Savage, it was just hard to hate the guy no matter what he did because he was so athletic. No one did that elbow off the top. No one did that axe handle off to the floor. You figure, how far does that drop? You know, you say to yourself, even as a kid, that's got to hurt the guy who's doing it. But Savage was just so hard to boo even when he was a heel because he was so damn good. And his promos were just unbelievable.
4: Oh, yeah. I mean, Miss Elizabeth completed that package too, you know. Both of them were just so legendary and iconic. Wow, that's so amazing. So what was it that said in your head, this is what I want to go into?
5: It was just the biggest fan. Like, it was my obsession. Like, I knew I had to do it. It wasn't that I wanted to, I had to do it. So when I was 17, Iron Mike Sharp, are you familiar with Iron Mike Sharp?
4: Yeah. Yep. Yeah.
5: He opened the wrestling school. It was door to door, 20 minutes from my house. That was perfect. So I was a senior in high school. I would go to school during the day. I had a weekend jobs, and I would train to be a wrestler at night. It was just amazing when you actually got to go in the ring and just learn pro wrestling. It was awesome. I loved it.
4: Yeah, I mean, training to be a wrestler, you know, comes with a lot of sacrifices. You know, it's not easy. You know, it's a lot of hard work involved. What was your experience like? You know, tell me, walk me through the training process.
5: As far as the school, it was basically 3 days a week. You went there and you learned how to take bumps, learned how to lock up. They never taught you the wrestling business. They never taught you psychology. They never taught you how to protect yourself in the ring. We just had – it was really a ring, and we learned to take bumps. There was no, like, structure to the training there. Mike Sharp was a great guy, very honest man, very nice man, but he never taught the pro wrestling business or, like, what a babyface should do or what a heel should do. You kind of learned that on-the-job training. The sacrifices back then, they definitely weren't sacrifices because it's all I wanted to do. It hits me more now you know, I'm 49 years old and I haven't wrestled forever. Like right now, like my wife and kids are away for a week. So that means that I'm doing all the chores around the house I never did. So right now, like I'm literally looking straight at you, but if I have to turn my head this far or this far, it's shooting down my spine. Like I'm just, I physically pay the price today. So those are my sacrifices, the pain that I go through today for the bumps I took 20 years ago.
4: You remember like any pieces of advice, you know, Iron Mike Sharp gave you as far as like getting started in the business, you know, before you started, you know, wrestling, like making your debut?
5: None. Mike Sharp, he never locked up with me. He never got in the ring with me. He had a ring. And I always say this, there's a guy on the indies, Mike Tarris, Mike Mars. He joined up when I did, and there was a guy there, Bobby Piper, who was more experienced than we were, who helped us as well. And the three of us would get there early, and we would just work out together for hours.
4: Oh, man.
5: And it was just basically trying stuff on each other or asking Bobby Piper for help because, yeah, Mike never got in the ring with us. I heard he did before I got there, but it wasn't really a structured, okay, today we're going to go over – these moves, or today we're gonna go over promos. It was just kind of like you got there, you got in a ring, and you grabbed the corner and you just tried to get some ring time. I'd say more like Jim Cornette gave me a lot of guidance. Bill DeMott gave me a lot of guidance. Anybody who was on a show that had more experience than me, I was always like a Chris Candido or Tito Santana. I was always going up to those guys saying, please watch my match. Please tell me what you think. So that's where I learned the most. Or I was fortunate enough to work for guys like Dennis Corluzzo, who would bring in like Buddy Landell or PG-13 or Too Cold Scorpio, guys with more experience. That's the only way you're going to get better. I mean, you see these guys who say they've been wrestling for 15 years – who have three matches a year with their wrestling school buddies, you're not going to progress. You know, you're going to have a wrestling school match. If you want to be able to be a worker, you know, you need to get in there with better workers. Like any job, like any job on the planet, if you want to be better at something, you have to find people with more experience and ask them, how do I get better? And get in there and do it with them.
4: Do you recall anything that Jim Cornette or some of the other people said to you whenever they got to see your work?
5: Jim especially. Jim would always manage me and Crowbar, Devin Storm, mm-hmm. when he was on the indies here. And I worked against him a few times too, and with him on the outside. And he would do things like – I remember working PG-13 and Jim was the heel manager for them. I did something where we did one spot where I ended up giving the one guy a kick, and he, like, we'll say it's Wolfie D, and he rolled to the outside. And then his partner jumped in, and I went to give him the kick, and he, took a powder on his ass. And then Jim Cornette jumped on the apron. So I jumped, and I just knew, because I watched him in the Midnight Express 1,000 times, knew he'd want me to do the same thing to him, like go up, like run towards him with the super kick, and he'd powder real quick too. So he was just big on calling Wes in the back and just feeling things in the ring when the time was right. He was big on – I remember one time we had a match at a car dealership. So these aren't wrestling fans. These are just people who just showed up for the day. These aren't hardcore wrestling fans. And we were wrestling two guys who – and Crowbar had a broken hand. So it was literally me wrestling the whole match and tagging in Crowbar for a few things he would do. And Cornette said, these two guys didn't look like they're very experienced. So Cornette said, what are you guys doing? And we told him, he's like, no, you're not doing any of that. We're like, why not? He's like, because there's 100 people here to buy a car. Why are you going to kill your bodies? This is what we're going to do. And he told us, and it got over so big. And it was just simple, simple, simple old school wrestling stuff that you would do in front of not so wrestling fans. Like, do you think wrestling fans want to see not wrestling fans want to see you go to the top rope and do a hurricanrana? They're going to tell their friends, oh, you got next time there's a show in 6 years at the car dealership, you got to come. No, they just want to gaga, a little entertainment.
4: Yeah.
5: And we did exactly what he said, and it got over huge. And I took 30 less bumps off my bump card. You know, every body has a bump limit, so it just he's just a mastermind. And if you're respectful to the business, I always say this about Jim Cornette: if you're respectful to the business, and you show up with your ears open and your mouth shut, and you look the part and you act the part, he has all the time in the world for you.
6: I love to hear
5: Jim
6: that.
5: Cornette.
6: Yeah,
5: great guy.
6: Now I know he helped. I believe he was one of the co-founders of Ohio Valley Wrestling, or worked for OVW for many years. Were you a big fan of the Kentucky and Tennessee style of wrestling?
5: Yes. I was fortunate enough to get a lot of the tapes from the OVW tapings, and Rob Conway, Nick Densmore, Danny Basham, Doug Basham, Johnny Jeter, all those guys, man. Those were guys, they could work. I loved watching those episodic television. I had Nick Densmore on my show, Wrestling Then and Now. Make sure you give me a subscribe.
6: Yes.
5: I just told Nick, or when I met Rob Conway for the first time, I just told these guys, man, your stuff was just great. Just those are guys who can go in there and have an hour match and not call a thing in the back. They just know how to work. Like the guys who spent time under Jim Cornette, once they got to the main roster, it's like they were overqualified for the job. They knew what to do in any situation and can make anything work. They didn't always get the greatest creative, but what they got, they could make work. They had cardio. You know, they were just really good guys. I mean, look at – I don't mean like John Cena and like Batista and Brock Lesnar, because those were just – those weren't guys that joined the school. Those are guys that got signed and sent to the school. I mean like homegrown guys like Nick Densmore and guys like that. Mike Mondo, like just – they just know how to work. They know how to go in there and, hey, I'll see you in there. Let's make magic.
6: And plus a lot of those guys fans still remember to this day. You know, Eugene – Rob Conway was a part of La Resistance, one of the most iconic, you know, tag teams of the Ruthless Aggression era. I mean, it's so amazing that fans still remember them after all these years, and they got their start in OVW.
5: Yeah. La Resistance, shout out to my boy Rene Dupree.
6: Yes.
5: I hang out online with him a lot. We do watch alongs. I love Rene Dupree.
6: Yeah.
5: And the cafe.
6: Yeah, it's amazing. All right, so you got started in the business. You've been in the business a while. Who are like some of your favorite opponents to work with?
5: On the indies, it'd have to be Crowbar, Devin Storm. Billy Kidman, I had a lot of matches with him when before he was Billy Kidman. We were a tag team. And then after he got signed with WCW, and then he got so famous and stopped returning my calls. Anyway, Matt Quackenbush, Reckless Youth, Cheetah Master, Mike Taris, Marty. If you got guys that you'd really know, like Marty Jannetty, had probably my favorite match. I always wanted to wrestle five guys. Steamboat Savage, never got to. Shawn Michaels, I got to. Marty Jannetty, I got to. Tito Santana, I got to. So my match with Marty Jannetty, my match with Tito, was a couple matches with him were always special because he was my hero. Anytime I got to wrestle someone from my childhood, it was super cool. Like the Honky Tonk Man. I mean, do you think we're going to work hard wrestling the Honky Tonk Man on an indie show in front of 100 people? No, we're going to do it with Gaga. But it was awesome because I remember watching him as a seventh grader saying, oh gosh, today's got to be the day that Savage is going to beat him for the IC title. You know, I mean, it's an emotional connection with the guy. I'll always have that. Every time I see the guy, I don't care how long I wrestled. Every time I see Tito Santana, and he's been on my show, and he talks to me like a peer. He's not. He's Tito Santana. He'll always be Tito Santana to me. You know, no matter how many times we get to hang out personally, or King Kong Bundy was one of my best friends before he passed away. He had a wrestling school, and I did the training there. We'd hang out. We'd talk every day on the phone, and we'd hang out three times a week. But no matter when we were out, there's always a little part of me saying, "This is King Kong Bundy." You know, I can't believe it. This is a guy who I grew up watching beat up Hulk Hogan. So.
6: Yeah, WrestleMania too. You've made some appearances for WWE, WCW, ECW, the big promotions of the 90s. Any memories you care to share about making some appearances for the companies?
5: Never wrestled for ECW. It's out there that I did, but I never did. I wrestled everybody on their raw. I mean, I wrestled Raven, Richards, Pitbulls, Mikey, Carino 100 times, Balls, Axel, everybody, Danny Doring, Nunzio. I wrestled everybody on their roster, Meanie, but I never wrestled for them. Memories, gosh, I mean, I got to wrestle for WWF, Shawn Michaels, Owen Hart, Bam Bam Bigelow, Savio Vega, Quebecers, Head Shrinkers, Too Cool, Headbangers, IRS, Jeff Jarrett, Ludwig Borga, Adam Bomb, Bastion Booger. I had to wrestle everybody. It was a cool – I'll tell you a cool moment was we were doing TV one time, and there was all these little locker rooms, and it was me and just two other enhancement guys. So we go to walk into a room, and it's just Shawn Michaels. This is right before WrestleMania 10. So Shawn wasn't the megastar, but he had the rocket on, yeah, on his butt. He was on the way. And we walk in. He's there all by himself. We say, I'm sorry to bother you. He says, no, guys, come in. Sit down. So we talked wrestling with Shawn Michaels for 45 minutes. And he answered every question we had. And the biggest takeaway he gave us was, your job is to entertain the people and give them their money's worth, whether there's 100 people or there was 100,000 people. He goes, I work the same. He goes, that's, you know, that was the biggest takeaway I got from him. And it was just amazing getting to share a room with him and pick his brain. And he was so giving of the knowledge. And I say that because you always hear horror stories. And I wasn't there. I wasn't on the road with him. I just did TV. You hear horror stories of how he was and how he treated people. But he gave me 45 minutes of his time, and I was nobody. Another story doing TV. I've told this one before, but I wrestled Ludwig Borga, and I take really good bumps, so I knew I'd have a great match with him. And he said to me beforehand, I guess, because some of the enhancement guys were terrible. They weren't in shape. They had terrible gear. They had no business even being in the ring for a squash match. So I'm sure he had some bad squash matches. So he came up to me, and he was a big man. He was a scary man. He wasn't, you know, it wasn't like Crush was a big man, but he was a teddy bear in the ring. Bam Bam Bigelow was a big man, but you never felt him in there. This is Ludwig Borga, and he had a reputation for being a little stiff in there. So he comes up to me, and I'll say the clean version. He comes up to me, and I mean, he gets this close to me. He goes, listen. He goes, tonight, if you up, I you up. And he walked away. And I was like, whoa. And Scott Steiner was sitting there. He's like, whoa. I'm like, yeah, whoa. But no, it was great. He was great. He loved it. Came back and he loved it. But that's another story. WCW, it was all right. Got to wrestle Hall and Nash, and got to wrestle Glacier. Glacier's a good guy. Ice Train, that took 10 years off my life.
6: Oh, wow.
5: It was just so stiff and big and hit you so hard. You don't have to hit me hard. I'll take a bump, I promise. But, the problem with WCW was there was so much great talent there at the time. Great talent. There was Chris Benoit and Eddie Guerrero and Dean Malenko and Billy Kidman and
6: Mysterio.
5: Yeah, Rey Mysterio. And even guys like Jeff Jarrett or I'm just trying to think of more guys. But, you know, that type, yeah, of guy that can go in there, work. Chris Canyon, guys can go in there and work a good match with you. And, you know, I got to wrestle with Joe Gomez, which Joe Gomez is the most wonderful person I ever met. But I wasn't having a Rey Mysterio match with Joe Gomez, right? I had to wrestle Renegade, or I had to wrestle, you know, like that type of match. And it was just, I wanted to work, and show them what I could do. We had to wrestle Public Enemy. We had to wrestle them a few times. But, yeah, it was okay. I mean, it was all right. You know, I was 22 at the time. I remember one time we wrestled Kevin Nash and Scott Hall. And I wrestled Kevin Nash a few times in the WWF. And he remembered me, and he loved working with me. He was a really nice guy to me. So we wrestled them on Nitro, and then it was like the following weekend. They flew you everywhere. WWF was all driving. They flew you everywhere. So me and Crowbar, we were like 22 at the time. We were too young to even rent a car. So we would get to the airport. There was no Uber back then. And we'd figure out a way. Either we'd make friends on the plane and say, hey, do you have a car at the airport? Can you drive us to a hotel near the – and we did. It's shocking how some people let us in their car. But, yeah, or that we'd get in their car. But anyway. Or we'd get to the airport and, like, I remember Johnny Swinger in High Voltage. We ran into the guys, "Can we bum a ride with you?" So, or you know, you figure something out when you got there. That's kind of crazy when you think about it. But so we got to an airport, and we just wrestled Hall and Nash like the week before, and we're walking through, and we hear "Yo!" and we look, and it's Kevin Nash sitting down on the payphone. He goes like that to us, like, "Wait up!" So like, "Hey man," he's like, "Where are you guys going?" We're like, "We're gonna try and find a hotel." He's like, "You got a car?" I'm like, "No." He's like, "Come with me." So he got a cab, and he's talking to us. He's like, "You're working with us tonight?" We're like, "No, I think we're working with the Steiners or something." He's like, "Nope." He goes, "Who do you think books around here?" I go, "Oh." He goes, "I do." He goes, "You're working with us tonight." So he took us to a hotel, and he paid for our cab. So, yeah, that was cool. And he just, again, answered our questions and talked to us. He told us he made – I want to say – 800 grand for the WWF, his year as a champion, but he was on the road like 296 days. He's on the road now for like 120 days, and he's making like double that money. Like, he just said, what a great deal WCW was. You know, like how could he say no to a deal like whatever WCW was offering him? So,
6: I mean, he basically, along with Hall and Hogan, you know, changed the face of the business with the NWO gimmick and faction, and just – it just skyrocketed. So I've always heard good things about Kevin Nash, him being a stand-up guy.
5: Yeah, but you never know. Like, you never know. They could have signed Hall and Nash, and no one knew the NWO was going to be a thing, and no one knew the NWO was going to be so big. It's got to be scary to jump to a company – that didn't do anything with you the first time. Mm. And they could have put him out there as Oz again. But I guess if you're making, you know, $1.5 million a year for 120 days, you'd wear the Oz mask with pride.
6: Yeah.
5: You take whatever they can get.
6: I know. It's crazy how to think about, like, that literally changed the face of pro wrestling and Monday Night Wars and the Attitude Era. You know, I don't think it would have gotten that far if it wasn't for the NWO. That, you know, there wouldn't have been a DX either if that was the case. So, yeah.
5: But would WCW, it's hard to say, but would they still stay in – would they have stayed in business if they weren't competing with WWF? Like, man, I never thought you'd see the day there was no WCW.
6: Yeah, I mean, it seemed like a lot of great talent came from there, and you know, they went on to be megastars. You've wrestled for numerous promotions and have done a lot of charity work involved with those shows. Talk about some of the benefits that you've performed on, some of the organizations you've worked with to help raise money for stuff.
5: Sure. I mean, there's always benefit shows. There's always benefit shows for either if a wrestler passes away, to help out with his family or his funeral costs. There's always memorial shows. We did shows for a promotion that always did a yearly event for Easter SEALs, and they have their telethon right there at the show. So you don't get paid for the show. Whatever you're going to get paid, they donate to the charity. But yeah, I mean, independent wrestling is always huge on charity shows. I mean, whether it's kids with, you know, sickness, or yeah, there's more charity shows or benefit shows than people think on the indies. And promoters will call you and say, "Hey, can you give up your time for this event?" And you want to do it because you want to give back.
6: Do you recall a specific charity that you helped out with over the course of your career that was your favorite?
5: Definitely Easter SEALs, because they would come and they would do their telethon right there, and the matches would be in the back. So it was always cool. And then you got to go to where the people were pledging. You got to, you know, ask people to help out as much as they could as well and be a part of the telethon. So that was always fun. It was every summer, I believe. And it was just fun to be a part of something that you watch on TV, and now you're in the background wrestling as people are donating money.
6: Pretty cool to have that experience. For those that are watching or listening, can you tell me about what Easter SEALs is and what they do?
5: I mean, at the time, this was 20 years ago. I believe it was helping children, sick children out in children's hospitals and research on whatever illness it was that they had the telethons for. But it was definitely sick children.
6: And this, did this air on television?
5: Yeah, it wasn't like national. Well, I don't believe it was a national telethon, but it was definitely in Pennsylvania.
6: Oh wow!
5: And it was a yearly event.
6: A yearly event. Wow! Did you do this every year? Was this once a year?
5: It was once a year for like 4 years.
6: Hmm.
5: That we drive down to Pennsylvania and you just give your day up for charity.
6: Yeah, that's very nice. Why do you feel passionate about helping out in your community?
5: I mean, you are what you are because of the people around you. And you don't get anywhere in life without people's help. And sometimes people just need a little bit of help. Like, there's a, you know, you never know what people are going through and you never know what people need. And like every Christmas, I say to my wife, let's try and find a family that can't give their kids the Christmas that we give our kids. And let's just send them something. It's just, you know, sometimes a little bit goes a long way with people, you know, because I think back to wrestling, like a little advice sometimes or a little good job, kid. It wasn't money, but it was help. And sometimes stuff like that gets people to the next level in their life. So it's always important to – it doesn't cost anything extra to be nice to people.
6: No, it doesn't.
5: And if you can financially help people out a little bit and give up your time, then it's worth it. You know, whether it's my daughters did Girl Scouts back in the day. So, you know, whenever they have an event, you got to support your community and help out as much as you can. And hopefully they'll do it for you, and if you ever need it. There was a family – that the girl in my son's class lost their mother, and I couldn't imagine waking up Christmas morning and not having my mother. So and he had four kids. So we just sent them four $25 gift cards to Walmart and said, put this under the tree and try and give your kids an extra special, you know, Christmas. It's just something simple like that. I mean, did that take away the pain of their mom? No. Did it maybe help them give them a little better Christmas morning so they can at least smile a little more, maybe. You know, I just can't think about a kid losing their parent and having their first Christmas without them.
6: Let's talk about your podcast on a happier note.
5: Awesome.
6: Yeah, Wrestling Then and Now. How did you get started with this? What was the idea?
5: So my friend John, we're out by hanging out outside by the pool, and I say to him, I need a side hustle. And he goes, you need to start a YouTube channel. And I'm like, no. I'm like, that's ridiculous. But then I start – he goes, you have so many wrestling connections. My friend Tommy Fierro runs 80s cons. He has the Wrestling Collector Store. He runs ISPW Wrestling. He's like, you go to so many cool wrestling events. He goes, start recording. I'm like, that's the dumbest thing I ever heard. No one knows who I am. So I start thinking, my kids, they don't watch TV. My kids don't watch TV. They watch YouTube. My kids don't play with toys. They go on YouTube and watch other kids play with their toys. I'm like – you know, you might be onto something here. And I wasn't like an old grizzled vet who hated wrestling because I didn't make it. I was, I don't know. I just kind of distanced myself from wrestling because, I don't know, I just did. Maybe a part of me like just didn't embrace it anymore. And I'm like, you know what? You might be on something. And I have so many wrestling friends, and I have so many connections through my own connections and through Tommy's connections that I start thinking, yeah, you know what? I do a lot of cool stuff. And I kind of at first wanted to do something where it was just me like recording the cool events I go to and not be on camera. And then I'm like, no, you know what? I guess I gotta have to be on camera. And then I start reaching out to the guys I've known forever, like Scotty Too Hotty or Crowbar, Big Vito, Cherry, Queewee, Alan Funk, like guys I know who would say, yeah, or Steve Corino, Stevie Richards, guys I know who I know personally, Darren Young, I'm forgetting a million people, Danny Doring, who I know would say yes because of our relationship. And then I know like I'm friends with guys through wrestling, and I have connection through Tommy Fierro, guys like, you know, Bill Eadie, Demolition X, Demolition Smash, Tito, Jim Brunzel, guys who I have a million numbers on my phone. I'm like, you know, let me just start texting people I know. Before you know it, 90% people say, yeah, I got Fandango, or I reach out to people I've never met before. And I'm just humble. And I say, I used to wrestle. I'd love to have you on. I have no hidden agenda. I don't ask the dirt. would you mind coming on? I reached out to like Baby Doll or mm-hmm. or you know, guys I've never met before. Chris Harris I just had on, or you know, just big name guys. I've had a lot of Craig DeGeorge on. I had I have like a list of people. Brooklyn Brawler, Mike Chioda. So there's some guys I know from back in the day, and some guys are doing friends for someone else. Like my friend Bobby Rydell hooked me up with a few people. It's just word of mouth, and it's awesome. It's my wrestling therapy, and it's just two guys talking wrestling.
6: And that's awesome.
5: It's awesome. Wrestling Then and Now. Give it a subscribe. I try and post every day, and it's just. Listen, I always say this too. Like, I'm not the biggest wrestling name by no means, but I have a story. Everybody's got a story, and if you're a wrestling fan, it's pretty cool to hear other people's story. You know, I'll interview somebody who I know is not a big name guy, and I'm like, man, it's a shame more people aren't going to click on this video because his stories are awesome. You know, or I reach out to my friend Kevin Kelly, who was an announcer with WWE. Yeah. Mm-hmm. And guys like that, yeah, they come on, they give an hour of their time or however long.

0: Wrestling Then and Now. Click to subscribe, support myself, support my buddy Stan's channel. And yeah, that's how you can reach me.
1: Mike, thank you again for coming on to Wrestling with Heart, and you're more than welcome to come back.
0: Awesome. Thank you, man.
1: Yeah, you're welcome. I'll talk to you later.
0: Awesome.

0: She is a musician and an interviewer and manager for TNA, Total Nonstop Action Wrestling, the one and only Moonshadow, also known as Goldilocks. Welcome to the show.
1: Wow, you got all that? Got all that right. I appreciate it. Let me click this button saying that I know you're recording. How are you doing today?
0: I'm doing great. How are you?
1: I'm great.
0: So tell me about your upbringing.
1: I grew up in just a very poor, economically challenged neighborhood. The hood is what we called it. And I loved it. I loved all of the ethnic influences. I was one of the only white, politically correct, I don't know, we just always called it white, black, and Mexican, and there was no Hispanic or this. It was just like, she was the white girl and she was the black girl, and it was just like, we were just friends. So yeah. I really grew up with a beautiful cornucopia of friends and neighbors that a lot of Native American Indians, Minneapolis, Minnehaha, Hiawatha, Minnetonka, you know, it's just everything was so Native American. I've got a little kitten here that I'm sitting, and it's just tearing up this room. So if you hear some crazy noises, that's what it is.
0: No worries.
1: So I grew up just around all these Native Americans with prayers and blessings, and always doing like rain dances when like one of my relatives was sick or something. They'd come over to the yard and put on their headdresses and literally do all this stuff, and it was just so cool and so beautiful. And I get, for me, I remember this just lush upbringing of all these American Indians, African Americans, black friends, Hmong. There's a lot of Hmong people in my neighborhood. And then because it was the Minneapolis Sound and Prince and Jimmy Jam and Terry Lewis and the Time and St. Paul Peterson and Jesse Johnson, all these like legendary Minneapolis Sound pioneers, it was just very, very rich with art, history. It was really a beautiful place to grow up in. So
0: oh, yeah.
1: I think I got a good best of both worlds with everything. I went to good schools. I was tutored a lot because I was doing acting and modeling and whatnot. So it was a good upbringing. There's another word that I was looking for, but this cat is ripping up my carpeting and I'm having a hard time concentrating. I'll think of it. It'll come to me. Ask me another question while I
0: Yeah, sure. Okay.
1: Yeah.
0: Well, it seems like, you know, being exposed to different cultures is pretty fascinating, pretty cool, you know, especially at such a young age. Were you always, like, into music?
1: Always into music. You couldn't not be in my family and growing up in the church. And, you know, you were just encouraged, forced. You're encouraged to sing and participate in all of that. And I did the dance and, you know, the acting and all of that. And music was just sort of intertwined and embedded in all of it. And I'm very blessed and grateful for it. It was,
0: yeah.
1: It was awesome. It still is.
0: Who were, like, some of your, like, influences, like, listening to?
1: Growing up in Minneapolis, Prince was one. He was older than I was. But yeah, one of the greatest entertainers, writers, performers, I think of all time. He was, the thing that made him so special is that he could do everything. When some people say, oh, I can play every instrument, yeah, badly. And you know, like, I have all these instruments on my wall and I can kind of play some things, but not like that guy. That guy was like the master of everything that he picked up. So he was an influence. Like, I liked pop. I liked Madonna. I liked Janet Jackson. That was until I was a little bit later, a little older, but they just had really catchy songs. I liked songs that are positive and upbeat. I liked, like, for my rock bands, I loved Journey. I thought, again, their
0: writing. Can't go wrong with that.
1: So strong. Guns N' Roses, their writing. It's just so good. Like, even Metallica, like, just great writing. Like, I don't care what kind of music it is, as long as it's great writing. And then you listen to bands, like, you know, some of the guys will pop on this, like, you listen to some of the Slayer songs or Judas Priest, and it's like, it's so hardcore.

0: original, and it set the precedent and the tone. Again, the songs, I feel bad for some of the songs these days, because I just don't think, like, some of the oomph is really there. So I love going back to the old classics and listening to that.
1: Yeah.
0: Some new stuff's great, too, but I like a lot of the old stuff.
1: Yeah, it's, they say, like, it's all sizzle but no steak. You got to open for, like, several different bands, like, Maroon 5, Three Doors Down, Collective Soul. Wow, that's Stevie Nicks.
0: Lots of great people we've had the opportunity, and that comes through wrestling, or it comes through relationships that we have with people that they know, they trust us, they know we're professional, we'll show up, we'll do a good show, a good opener. It's usually about 40, 45 minutes, same as our podcast, and you come out of the gates with your fists up and pumping, you do a great opening set, you warm up the crowd, you get them primed for the national act, for the main event, and
1: yeah.
0: It's different than wrestling, so we've been really blessed with that. It's been great.
1: Any, like, fun stories of just some people you've bumped shoulders with, just interactions you want to share?
0: Yeah, like, I remember I got this, it was a CD, that it was a warm-up, and it was for, her name's Melissa Cross, and she's the vocal coach to, like, all the screamers, like, lead singer for Lamb of God, and you know, just all your metal guys. And I was like, oh, I'm going to do these warm-ups and really protect my voice. And I was pretty fired up because it was a really expensive course. And I just remember we were at Hard Rock Biloxi, and it was a last-minute show, and there was a couple of bands on the bill. And we were opening for one that I hadn't really heard of or anything. But anyways, I was sitting back on the stairs that go to the backstage door, and there was this, you know, guy just kind of sitting there chilling. And I was like, hey, are you playing tonight? And he just kind of smiled, and he was like, yeah, I'm playing tonight. I'm like, what do you do? You play guitar? You play drums? So I sing. I was like, oh, cool. Hey, I got this new CD. It's for warm-ups. Just check it out. You know, and he just kind of smiled, and he's like, I'm good. I did what I needed to do. I'm like, oh, no, bro. This is going to up your game. Like, you're going to love this. Like, she teaches, like, all the, like, superstar Megan or on and on. And he just kind of smiled, and he said, no, I'm good, but good luck with your course and everything. And
1: yeah.
0: Later on, I found out, like, the opening act that we were opening for was another act that was there, which I didn't even know because we got in the last minute. And, you know, here's me, like, pitching my new DVD course to the lead singer of Judas Priest. And I just was like, yeah, you're an idiot. Like, he was so nice to me, but I was just like, I felt really, really dumb, but so gracious, you know.
1: Yeah.
0: Like, you know, my little CD was going to teach him something as he went out there, just, like, screamed his balls off. So, but anyway, that's a fun story, though.
1: Getting to meet your idols is just an experience like no other. Like,
0: it is.
1: Really.
0: And it can go either way. That was one that was positive, and I can pretty much count that on one hand, not to be pessimistic, but most of the people that we idolize are that's the truth. So be careful what you wish for, and appreciate the people that are in your lives every day who show up for you and who rally for you and like your content, support you, and just are your friends. Like, sometimes I think the real lesson there is don't idolize people so much, because you've got some really great ones right in your backyard. So, but I've met some good ones, but I've met
1: yes.
0: some as well. Yeah.
1: Okay. Yeah. I mean, definitely we kind of live in a celebrity culture nowadays.
0: Well, but do we? Because nowadays everybody's got their own brand. Everybody's got a channel. Everybody's got
1: that's true.
0: It's kind
1: that's
0: of exhausting.
1: True. It is. It's a different world now, I feel like, than it used to be. Things are kind of kept in the background. Now it's like out in the open.
0: It is. I miss the old days. We were just talking about that the other day. I miss like the premieres of this, that. I miss the kayfabe of all the wrestlers. I miss the mystique and the mystery. I miss that I believed so much of their character. And now it's like, you know, and I'm guilty of this too. You play one thing on TV or at shows, and then you look at your Instagram, and you know you're hanging out with all your buddies who are supposed to be heels, and
1: suspense of disbelief.
0: It is. I miss the old days. I miss premiere videos. I remember like Michael Jackson would have a big premiere, and it was like on a Friday night, and all your friends came over, and you waited by the television.
1: Yeah, MTV.
0: Countdown was there, and you'd get to see it, and they controlled what you saw, and there was so much magic, mystique, and mystery around it. And now it's like literally boom, boom, boom. Every day it's a new thing. Madonna would come out and she'd go, well, what hairstyle is she going to have? What color is her hair going to be? And now it's just her on social media, like every day with just new. It might even be twice a day that she changes her look, and it's it's just, it's too much to me, and it's make, and it's so much, and it's so drowning and overloaded that it takes away from being special. So I miss some of the old stuff. I miss it.
1: Yeah, I definitely can agree with that.
0: That new stuff too.
1: Yeah, sure. I can agree with that as well. So you're doing the music. What kind of, were you always a wrestling fan growing up? What got you into professional wrestling?
0: My lawyer got me into professional wrestling. Always knew what wrestling was. Wasn't really that much of a fan. I watched it growing up with my grandmother, sitting on her lap. Those were really the old days of the classic, you know, Greg Gagne,
1: Ivan Putski.
0: That's another friend of mine who's Polish. Ivan Putski. Let me think of some of the ones. Just like Hulk, really, really early, you know, early stuff. Where me and Gene, when he was just new on the scene, doing his thing. Like, that's what I remember being really, really young, and then got away from it, didn't really follow it. And then I had the record label that I was on, the record deal. They had an entertainment lawyer who said, there's a new promotion that's starting up in Nashville, Tennessee. The Jarretts are doing it. You should really check it out. And I tried to get a gig with them, and would fly here from Los Angeles, try to get in their face. And I remember going to Hendersonville, like to their offices, and showing up. And then finally they gave me the first job, which was just supposed to be backstage interviewing, but it just, you know, morphed into so much more, which I'm so grateful for. It was one of the most amazing experiences of my life, with even good things happening and bad. It just, I look back and it was pure magic. I wish I could go back and just like live in those times again and do things a little bit differently.
1: Yes, TNA was definitely an upstart promotion at that particular time. It was brand new. You know, WWE bought out, you know, WCW and ECW, just a new company rising out of the ashes, like unbelievable. And just to be a part of that had to have been a thrill for you.
0: It's a thrill now that I've had 20 years to reflect on it. In fact, my podcast that I've got on Russo's brand, Goldie's Closet, is basically just a redemption show of me reaching out to all of the people that I had no idea were just, I had no idea. I was so stupid, like literally just so dumb and ignorant. And all these men and women that I'm working with, mostly men, because there wasn't that many women in the promotion, were just like legends. And, you know, here's me just like this cocky newcomer, just so arrogant, like I thought I was better than everybody else, and I had no idea like what they'd done, because I didn't take the time to research it. I didn't care. I was just like in my own head and all about me and my circle of friends that I had. And I should have been every show making, like I used to do when I was in grade school, an attempt to integrate into another circle or clique of people, get to know them, befriend them, find out what makes them tick, and be an ally for them. And I was pretty good, but I look back in hindsight and I just wish I could have done a way better job now that I have grown up and, you know, you learn some things.
1: Yeah, definitely. When you're young, you know, you make mistakes.
0: Oh,
1: you know, you screw up, but you know, over time, you know, as long as you don't repeat them, you know, you learn from it and you just move on. I mean, that's always a part of life. You know, we can't beat ourselves up about it too much. And it's important that you are able to, you know, learn from your mistakes and grow. Tell me about, you know, what's it like being a backstage interviewer? You know, were you shy at first? Were you able to get comfortable in the role? Walk me through behind the scenes.
0: Good question. That's really kind. From the day that I started, I had no guidance or help. I was completely thrown into it. So it used to be hard for me when I would read really negative things about me and how I wasn't very good. And now that I've had, again, time to grow and think and fast forward, when I look back, I was actually pretty damn good. I was so naive and so ignorant to what I was supposed to be doing that the reactions and everything that you saw weren't acting, and it wasn't a rib or it wasn't a work. It was complete shoot. It was completely authentic. Like, I was annoyed by a lot of these people, and it was, now when I look back at it, like the dupes were always chewing, you know, tobacco in my face and talking and spitting on me, and I was always getting spit on or having beer from like Sandman. It was in my face and in my eyes, burning me, and I was legitimately like put out by the whole thing. And it's actually really funny when I go back and look at it. And now that there's all these re-releases of all this TNA classic, it's like, I know I did a good job because I hear about it every day because people message me. It's nice to have validation. I don't live for validation, but back then I was always asking people like, will you help me? And then it was just such a train wreck of brilliance backstage. Like, it really was the wild, wild west. Anything could go. You could say whatever you want. Politically correctness wasn't even born yet. Like, just all hell was always breaking loose backstage. And I would do my best to, you know, concentrate on things. And there's people that are drinking and they're drunk. They're all pilled up. They're out of their minds. They're, you know, raging with testosterone and steroids and all this crazy stuff. And I'm just like walking around trying to navigate, get my interview questions down, get the scoop. And then I would be real quiet and sit in a corner, stand there, run my lines and my stats. And these are stats that I don't know. They were before I was born or before I followed wrestling at all. And I didn't even know how to like tag team champion. Like, all these things rolled off of Don West's and Mike Tenay's and Jeremy Borash's tongue because they were versed in it. It was a new world to me. So I had to blah, blah, blah, blah, like, practice physically saying a lot of these things so that it's live TV, that I don't stumble. I'd get it all down. My heart would be racing. I'd think, all right, I got this. And then either Jeff or Jerry Jarrett or, oh God, what's his name? He passed away. And I'm just, geez, Bob, the guy that ran the travel and the guy that.
1: Was it Bob Ryder?
0: Yes, thank you.
1: It was Bob Ryder.
0: My brain, I'm exhausted. My Bob Ryder. Or in the future, Vince Russo, they would all come in and say, no, we're going to change all this. And I'd be like, what? Because I had it all down and I was ready to go. And now it's like, you've got 2 minutes before the red button clicks for live in front of millions of people. And they've changed all of the titles of everything and the stats. And it was terrifying. I was always sick to my stomach. I always felt like I was going to fall in my pants. Like, because, you know, and then people don't realize that. And I'm like, oh, it's like, yeah, you know what? Even you, wrestling supporter, wrestling follower and fan, you think you got it all down. Let's see, you have it down in your mind and then flip that switch 60 seconds before you're getting ready to speak. And they're like, nope, it's all different. Mm. In fact, you're going to change the statistic to be something it's not, but it's going to sound better for the show. And then,
1: yeah,
0: it just was, it was really, really difficult, very challenging, but the best education in live television. There is no training like it.
1: No.
0: And that's what I'm just saying. Like, the stuff this day and age, like, everybody's brand and everybody's thing, it's like, it feels forced and it feels unauthentic and fake. No different than, I try to explain it, like, when you would see them replicating something on Star Trek. You know, it'd be like, you know, the crew would be, like, longing for that real apple pie back home on their planet with a scoop of freshly, you know, homemade vanilla ice cream. And the replicator would make something and they'd have it in front of them, but it wasn't real. It looked real, kind of smelled kind of real, but it wasn't real. That's right. What I feel like a lot of times the world that we're living in now, it's like not quite real, if that makes any sense.
1: Yes. Let's kind of talk about your the stuff you've done outside of wrestling, outside of music. Talk about some of the organizations you've worked with in terms of charity. And
0: love that you're doing this. That is so cool. So there's many charities and platforms that we've always involved ourselves in and done a lot of just free work. And the most important one, well, not the most, but one of the ones that is near and dear to my heart is domestic violence prevention. Mm. And, you know, we always think of, like, you know, women and children and this and that. And we do a lot of work with the YWCA, which is an organization all throughout the land that helps women have, and men, but mostly women, have a safe place to land when they're just jumping ship and abandoning their bad situations and rolling in the middle of the night, literally sometimes on fumes and rims. They've got a place to stay. They help them continue their education, their GED. They help with job placement. It's just very, very scary when you're in a bad situation. And I know that that's always like geared around women, but I think with our society and how we are now so open about things, like, we hear a lot about narcissists. A narcissist can be a man or a woman. It's a lot of times a man that we hear about women talking about, but it can go both ways.
1: Vice versa.
0: Yeah, and it's like, you don't realize, like, I was in a relationship with a narcissist a few years back that I had no sexual contact with, or nothing other than a business relationship with it. And they presented themselves as this wonderful human being, and literally 2 years into it, they became like Satan. Like Satan incarnate, like the most horrific human being. And I bring that up because a lot of times people, they meet a partner or somebody and they think they present themselves really, really good at first, really beautifully lit, and then it starts to dim and go black, like, and you're stuck in this. So the why really helps with that. We do a lot of work with cancer prevention. So we've got a platform, a movement called I, and then C-A-N, and then the C-E-R is slashed out, but the website is icancer.life. And it's resources for people that are newly diagnosed with cancer. It's every specialist in the world is listed on there, as many as I can keep updated. Leading into that is tons for mental health awareness and suicide prevention. Just very open about the things in entertainment and in wrestling that can bring you down, as well as just overall life. Like, a lot of people don't realize it's a fine line between acknowledging that there is mental health needs where people get down and depressed and are feeling like taking themselves out. We need to be aware of that and talk about it so that we don't feel alone. But then there are those people that just camp out on that all day, where they're constantly waving their flag of, I'm going to hurt myself. It's like, okay, then you need to talk to a professional, and you need to be committed to seeking out consistent help for your wellness, and not just blah, blah, blah. So it's a fine line that you walk. So I like to talk about the fact that sometimes I get a little down, or I get depressed or have bad thoughts, especially in this business, but I don't like to live there for too long. I say it enough to say, I understand where you're coming from, and here are some resources and places and things that you can do to educate yourself, self-heal, get medical attention, get help, get psychiatric help, get help from a professional. Like, that's important that we don't just, there's, you know, those people that just are constantly like,
1: yeah,
0: like, okay, you're down, like, then let's do something about it. So suicide prevention, mental health awareness is a huge one, and cancer and the domestic violence. And then, like I said, we do a lot with these little guys. Constantly rescuing and fostering little animals from the side of the road or shelters near you. And I always tell everybody, if you're looking for a new furry or reptilian companion to adopt, always look in your community first to see, like, who needs help in your backyard before you go, you know, to that shiny breeder and looking for all that stuff. So constantly always reminding people on that. Those are like the four platforms that we mostly support and ring our bell about.
1: Yeah. Why do you feel passionate about these causes?
0: I'm Catholic, and I always grew up with, St. Francis. He was this guy always, like, in all of my friends' gardens, this, like, monk, and he always had an animal in his arms. And I just remember, like, lots of things in the Bible and lots of things that you would just hear at church were always, like, you know, blessed. It's a beatitude. We have beatitudes. You know, blessed are those that just, like, that care for those people and the animals and the creatures that are helpless. Like, you know, like, this little cat on the side of the road, my friend found it in the rain, and it had no mom or no other kittens with it. And it's just like, it was going to get hit, you know. And it's just like, what's that animal supposed to do? You can't take in everyone, but if everybody just did a little bit of responsibility, took a little bit of responsibility, we would have such a different world. Domestic violence, there's nothing like seeing a man or a woman being abused by another person and feeling so small and trapped in that they can't help themselves. And the same thing with mental health. Like, I mean, I'm one of the strongest people that I know, and I get so down that I think about what would it be like if I wasn't here anymore. And it's like, I think if I'm that strong and self-correcting, and I'm empowered, and I get myself out, like, what about the people that aren't? What about the people that just feel like there's nowhere for them to go and there's no hope? So right. It's like, you want to have a voice out there that helps people feel better.
1: Right. Listen, this has been wonderful getting the chance to talk with you, very much so. Where can people find you on social media?
0: I appreciate you asking that, sweetie. Goldilocks Rocks on Twitter and Instagram, and that's Goldie with a Y, G-O-L-D-Y, L-O-C-K-S, R-O-C-K-S. Those are the best places. And our band website is just Goldie with a Y, GoldieLocksBand.com. All the charities, all the platforms that we work with, do things for, in association with, are all listed on there. Please check it out. And I just really appreciate such a great show and great questions. And we didn't get to that stuff till the end, but just the fact that you're even including that at all speaks volumes about you. So very honored to meet you.
1: Thank you. Very honored to meet you as well. Would love to come out to one of your shows sometime.
0: I would love that.
1: Awesome. Thank you very much. And you're more than welcome to come on back to the show.
0: I would love to.
1: Thank you very much. This is Wrestling with Heart. I hope you found this week's episode to be informative and entertaining. If you haven't already, be sure to follow us on social media. We're on Facebook, Blue Sky, Instagram, Threads, and on YouTube. Thanks for listening, and I'll see you next time.
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1: You are tuned in to the Adventurous Listening Radio Program. We started out that last hour of music with a piece by me, your host, Anti-Ear. That was something I recorded some years back entitled Requiem, that seems somehow appropriate for these dark times. Following that, we lightened things up with a magic whistle. We heard Vision Magic Voyage Part 1 from the Vision Magic Voyage LP from Weird Ear Records. And that artist is also a brilliant instrument designer. If you're curious, use your search engine of choice and search for Melody Oracle. Following that, we heard from Para Ubu. We heard 30 Seconds Over Tokyo off of the Elitism for the People 1975 to 1978 sampler. I don't know if that's different than other released versions of that song, but that's where I found that one. It sounded pretty cool. Following that, a short piece from Midmight to round out the hour. We heard Coming On Towards Evening, Tullycrine, off of the Cut Cut Bruise album from the delightful Recipient Records. I don't know about you all, but the news is really bringing me down these days. It seems like it gets worse every day. We got these ice thugs just abducting people off of the street. We have this bonehead president that is accepting a jet as a gift from a foreign country. It's just like straight up bribes happening, and it doesn't seem like anybody cares. And look at this cabinet of conspiracy theorists and nuts. These people are completely unqualified. Most of them are just straight up idiots. Millions of people are about to lose their health coverage. And there's a measles outbreak. And to think, even with all that garbage, we've got it good compared to all these people trying to live their lives in Palestine. Good Lord. I'm begging you guys to come out. Come out to these protests. Come on.

0: That was Peggy Seeger with Oh, the Wind and Rain. Sometimes you just need to soothe yourself with a good old-fashioned murder ballad. We started out that hour of music with Apparitions, a track called Dancing on the Grave of a Son of a Bitch. And, One Can Dream. That's off of Apparitions LP entitled Volcanic Reality. Following that, Protest and Survive from Discharge off of Hear Nothing, See Nothing, Say Nothing. Followed by The Minutemen with Themselves off of Double Nickels on the Dime. Then we heard Shaved Women from Crass off of the Best Before 1984 compilation. Following that, Things Have Got to Change from Archie Shepp. Followed by a bootleg recording of Miles Davis. It's called Untitled 750505, which is the date. It would have been May 5th, 1975. That was recorded in the studio and never released. Following that, Variant 9. Uit Negen Varianten from Jan Borman. Then we heard A Different View from the Bill Orcutt Guitar Quartet off of Four Guitars Live. Then Old Fashioned Girl from Jago, and that's something that I found on the internet somewhere. YouTube or Instagram, I forget, but it struck me.
1: Oh, what a knowledgeable DJ. So helpful.
0: That's it. Show's over. That's it. That's it for this week.

This is WAMFLP New Orleans, from the CBD to Chalmette, from the river to the lake. We're downtown, not uptown, but we're the voice of the people for all of New Orleans.

Thank you.

Johnson, Johnson, Johnson, Johnson, Johnson, Johnson, Johnson, Johnson, Johnson, Johnson, Johnson, Johnson, Johnson, Johnson, Johnson, Johnson, Johnson, Johnson, Johnson, Johnson, Johnson, Johnson, Johnson, Johnson, Johnson, Johnson, Johnson, Johnson, Johnson, Johnson, Johnson, Johnson, Johnson, Johnson, Johnson, Johnson, Johnson, Johnson, Johnson, Johnson, Johnson, Johnson, Johnson, Johnson, Johnson, Johnson, Johnson, Johnson, Johnson, Johnson, Johnson, Johnson, Johnson, Johnson, Johnson, Johnson, Johnson, Johnson, Johnson, Johnson, Johnson, Johnson, Johnson, Johnson, Johnson, Johnson, Johnson, Johnson, Johnson, Johnson, Johnson, Johnson, Johnson, Johnson, Johnson, John

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baby, baby, baby, baby, baby, baby, baby, baby, baby, baby, baby, baby, baby, baby, baby, baby, baby, baby, baby, baby, baby, baby, baby, baby, baby, baby, baby, baby, baby, baby, baby, baby, baby, baby, baby, baby, baby, baby, baby, baby, baby, baby, baby, baby, baby, baby, baby, baby, baby, baby, baby, baby, baby, baby, baby, baby, baby, baby, baby, baby, baby, baby, baby, baby, baby, baby, baby, baby, baby, baby, baby, baby, baby, baby, baby, baby, baby, baby, baby, baby, baby, baby, baby, baby, baby, baby, baby, baby, baby, baby, baby, baby, baby,

0: This is WHUS 91.7. My name is Richard Segan, and I'm a guest DJ today, bringing you the John Gilmore special. That last tune we heard was Black Monday, and that's from an album of Andrew Hill's called Andrew. A really superb album with Gilmore on tenor, Bobby Hutcherson on vibes, Andrew Hill on piano, Richard Davis on bass, and Joe Chambers on drums. Gilmore went to high school in Chicago and did most of his tenor learning there, and he went to school with Andrew Hill and Richard Davis and many other superb players, so that was a great way to be brought up. Before that, we heard
1: This is WAMF-LP, New Orleans.

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1: This is Wade Brathke with the Chief Organizer's Report, a participation model to fund organizing. There's no question, a dues-based organizing model for community organizations and informal workers' associations is a tough road to follow, even if all of the other variables are great. Members pay for the organization, therefore it's theirs in ownership, participation, and governance. This was the path that ACORN has traveled for more than 50 years, with affiliate organizations being funded directly by their members anywhere from 95% to 35%. No sense in lying. It's hard. It takes a lot of discipline and requires constant attention and field work. As successful as ACORN has been, not many organizations have followed our model. All of which found me reading an interesting article recently forwarded by a colleague published in Inside Philanthropy entitled, What If We Paid for Organizing? By Joni Landau, who is CEO and founder of Movement Labs and a pro-democracy program incubator that's conducted hundreds of randomized controlled trials in voter contact, and Matt Singer, who is a partner at Impactual, LLC, a pro-democracy social impact consulting firm. I don't know either of these folks, but they are singing a verse from our song, so I'm glad to promote it in hopes it's a hit. Their mission in this piece is to make a case to foundations and funders for a different paradigm for program officers and their supplicant organizations. Rather than having executive directors and development teams polish proposals and curate relationships with funders, they advocate for a funding model that allows the value of the work on the ground to create the resources to sustain and build organizations. The heart of their argument is that boots on the ground and the participation of community members should drive resources, and that grassroots involvement, from dues payments to bottoms in the chairs at meetings to feet in the street and actions, should be rewarded by donors. They propose a matching model. Here's how it might work. If a large funder matches member contributions at 2-1, a member giving $15 a month generates $45 a month for the organization. An organization with 60 contributing, participating members generates over $30,000 a year in predictable, unrestricted revenue, enough to fund a part-time organizer or bridge the gap between election cycle grants. And unlike a grant, as long as the matching funder remains committed, this revenue grows automatically as the organization grows its base. More importantly, matching support from funders who trust a member-driven model changes the incentive structure for organizational leaders. In a matching system, the rational strategy is to recruit and retain members, to hold events actually that people want to attend, to build relationships that encourage people to invest their own money, to run campaigns that make membership feel meaningful. Well, amen, folks. You have my vote. Truth to tell, I'd sign up for it if it was a one-to-one match, a 50 cents on a dollar match, or anything that rewarded the members going into their pockets with real dollars and sweat equity to get the chance to expand their organization and make it more sustainable. They acknowledge organizations pursuing something similar to ACORN's is brutally hard, saying this idea isn't entirely new. ACORN built its organizing model on member dues. New organizing efforts had to hit a quota before the organizer could even start. Our five members in the first 10 days in Canada, Cleveland, and elsewhere around the world right now is still what determines whether an organizer is brought on staff. At the same time, their participation system for funders will be a breakthrough and slice through the bull to get to the brass, allowing the base to establish the value of the organization itself rather than being propped up by external money. Furthermore, it actually would empower people themselves and be sustainable, which is the critical point of community organizing, rather than enabling advocates until their money runs out. Program officers with jobs on the line might be the first great wall of resistance, as well as executive directors and organizations currently privileged by the existing funding system, no matter how dysfunctional. I'm not saying that foundations and donors will line up to adopt this model, but they should. It would be a game changer and actually build power in the hands where it should be wielded, rather than elsewhere. We would sign up to prove the viability of this system tomorrow. This is Wade Brathke. For questions or comments, www.chieforganizer.org. You take it from here to there.

0: Yes, yes, yes.
1: Yes, yes, yes.
0: Here we are.
1: Yep, here we are, where you are about to listen to...
0: Great music of the 20th century. We are your grateful hosts. So, are we ready to get going with this project?
1: Let's get going.
0: Here we go with a little bit. This is a short, long one, but it's the one we have to open with.

0: Yeah.
1: The Boredoms. I mean, who else?
0: No one else. None more bore.
1: Very early track called Okinawa in Hawaii on Saturn.
0: Wow.
1: I don't know, 1990 or so. I think right that point, 1990, they were the best rock band on the face of the earth.
0: They might have been, yeah.
1: Because the funniest... God love them. Anyway, and before that...
0: The Led Zeppelins, with their unreleased at the time track called St. Tristan's Sword from the Led Zeppelin 3 Sessions and recently released on the Coda Deluxe Edition. Thank you, Led Zeppelin.
1: Yep. Yep, because that came so perfectly out of the Flying Luttenbachers.
0: Yes.
1: With a track called The Void, Part 2.
0: Part 2.
1: The third track on the album, The Void.
0: Woo!
1: Because that had to come out of...
0: It absolutely had to come out of Bocephus.
1: Yes.
0: Hank Williams Jr., the title track from his 1979 album... I'll yet to determine whether it is his unjustly neglected 1979 masterpiece. I think Whiskey Benton Hellbound certainly has that title to lose. But anyway, Hank Williams Jr., title track of Family Tradition.
1: Yep. And before that, Woody Herman. The Good Earth from, I don't know when, I didn't write it down, but from that collection, Blowing Up a Storm on Columbia.
0: They certainly were.
1: Thank you, John Sloat.
0: Mm.
1: And for that.
0: And starting it out, I think, Lark Sung's In Aspic Part 1 from the Radical Action to Unseat the Hold of Monkey Mind release. Live in 19 and 2015.
1: Yeah, you're listening to
0: great music of the 20th century. And this one I'm playing for two reasons. Number one reason is because you said that we need to have more of this guy on the show, and I couldn't agree more. And the second reason is that this song goes out from Ms. Kaffram to me.

0: 90.3, the voice of the people.
1: This is Wade Bethke with the Chief Organizer's Report, Home and Community Meet Disasters. A recent study produced by Yale researchers has some grim news for people living in New Orleans that can be succinctly summarized as run for the hills. With climate change and water rising, their predictions were dour and put the city with water everywhere by 2100. More than 20 years after Hurricane Katrina and more than 60 past Hurricane Betsy, with many decisions about when to stick and when to fold in my past, I'm jaded on this score. Having moved around constantly as a boy and traveled constantly as a man while making my living as an organizer of communities, I've come to appreciate how important both having a place to call home and a community that is real and substantial are. I won't be reckless, and I won't be alone, but I'm not going anywhere. Advocating with the devil, I could argue that given climate change and the course we're on, where exactly is the safe space in 2100? A community voice, Acorns New Orleans affiliate, has listened to their members. They have regular debates about climagration and make plans to meet the challenge. Learning from Katrina, they've visited cities like Natchez and Vicksburg as places where they could develop shelters for their members who might be displaced, either temporarily or permanently. People without resources are imperiled. Having alternatives as a community, they can imagine a community that could be sustainable until they return. The organization may be leading and preparing for such an eventuality. It's not easy. In its aftermath, I wrote The Battle for the Ninth Ward, Acorn Rebuilding New Orleans and the Lessons of Katrina. Families need the basics: jobs, schools, healthcare facilities, housing. They also need their community and a firm sense of home. Academics talk about resilience, but these are the factors that are the infrastructure. Rebecca Solnit's classic, A Paradise Built in Hell, The Extraordinary Communities That Arise in Disaster, written in 2009, masterfully makes these points. There's no question that things are seriously bad. A recent column argued that perhaps the major factor in declining U.S. birth rate was not the economy and the cost of childcare as much as young adults' concern for the future. And climate change and our impotence in dealing with it is high on their list. Rather than doom-scrolling and prepper hoarding, a better case about serving disasters is made by someone who'd weathered fires and heard the sirens warning, who argued that building a community with your neighbors was the best real preparation that any of us could make. It's one of the reasons we're fighting for flood warning sirens in Arkansas. We can't do this alone or just for our family. We still have to be prepared, like the Scouts always preach. But we have to join with others who understand that home is not something packed in a suitcase, but deep in the soul, and community is something intentional that we have to build wherever we are. No man is an island, as John Donne wrote 400 years ago before New Orleans was founded in swamps along the Mississippi River almost 300 years ago with that full knowledge. I'm betting New Orleans will still be here in one way or another. I won't be here to collect, but home and community, I believe, are powerful enough to meet the challenges of the future somehow. This is Wade Bethke. For questions or comments, www.chieforganizer.org. You take it from here to there.

Hello out there. What's up? Hope everybody is well and safe. Some bad weather out there. Make sure you stay clear of that.

Despite the weather, we are still taking flights. This is Jet Set Flight 1210. We're going to start things off in Toulouse, France, with the artist Infravision. The track is called Crossing Borders, which is what we're going to be doing. So here we go.

Okay, next up we have two artists from France, Grenoble and Renee. This is The Hacker versus Commuter with Roentgen, part one. You can put your headphones on. You can get up, move around, tap your toes. Zone out.

Okay, we're sticking to France. This is from Lyon, France. And please correct me if I'm saying these names wrong. This is Sweely with Shut Up and Stay Home.

0: sensation.
1: Okay.

0: I love it. 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It's a great jam. And I see some folks dancing out there. Love to see that.
1: Okay.
0: Okay, we got one more track from France. This time we're going to go pretty deep with Fazmi's Sweet Flux from Nantes, France.

Okay, we're now going to be crossing a border into Germany. This artist is Belgian, but he's based in Berlin. And this artist reminds me, his music reminds me of my good friend Christian. So I want to send this out to you, brother. And this one is called The Last Chase by Weissmans.

Okay. Also from Berlin is this next artist, Pablo Bozzi. Need to send this one out to my wife, Jamie. Big Pablo Bozzi fan. This track is called Last Division.

want to thank everybody for tuning in tonight. Got a few listeners out there. Really appreciate you guys. We've got my daughter, Alexa, Patrick in Fayetteville, Care, and Christian in New Jersey. Shane, somewhere in the Little Rock area, and DJ Slam. Out there driving in the storm, riding the storm out. Be safe out there. This is Munich, artist DJ Hell with Freak Show. It goes out to all of you. Being remixed by Berlin artist Perel.

these tracks from Germany. This next one is a couple of guys that have their own careers, Aerosmith and Fidel, and they've come together under the name MMM. They're based in Berlin, and this track is called Where to Go.

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1: This is Wade Rathke with the Chief Organizer's Report, going down the dark hole with Breitbart and Alinsky. This is one of those multiple degrees of separation things that takes twists and turns between politics, conspiracy, and the general bazaar, linking Andrew Breitbart, the right-wing provocateur, whose name survives still in a whack website he founded, Saul Alinsky, the legendary community organizing icon, and, as it turned out, someone caught in the net, Pam Dickler. Here's how this story goes. I got an email a couple of weeks ago from someone named Pam Dickler, who I hadn't known previously. I get a lot of random emails from members, writers, musicians, and even organizers, so I checked for phishing and opened them dutifully. Pam's was an interesting note thrown over the transom. She was writing because she'd read a blog I'd done years ago about a play called The Love Song of Saul Alinsky. She directed that play, she said, and appreciated my bringing attention to it at the time, and wanted to tell me that there was a follow-up that might interest me as well, and it mentioned Acorn, of course. She'd written and was going on stage with a show called I Killed Andrew Breitbart about a series of crazy events that happened after the love song ended. Here's what she said. I Killed Andy Breitbart is an insanely true and funny story. In 2012, I ended up being talked about on Sean Hannity's radio and TV shows and by Ben Shapiro for the most ridiculous reason. Shapiro claimed I had a video that would help prevent Obama's reelection but refused to release it. As a state senator in 1998, Obama had spoken on a post-play panel for my theater's production of The Love Song of Saul Alinsky. On March 1, 2012, as Obama ran for re-election, Andrew Breitbart blasted Obama for having done that years earlier. That night, while walking home from a bar, Breitbart dropped dead at 43, making it his last blog entry for Breitbart.com, published posthumously. Breitbart's followers then came after me, searching for the non-existent tape of this panel, going as far as to imply that I might have had something to do with killing the man in order to protect Obama, calling me a treasonous Obama bot. Even U.S. Representative Stephen King later had the poster of the show on his wall, inclusive of Obama's embarrassingly misspelled name as Baraka. So my name ended up on the wall of an anti-immigrant, anti-abortion, white nationalist U.S. representative from Iowa. And that was nothing I could do about it. Yeah, you can't make this stuff up. Talking to Pam on Wade's World, it was clear that she may have found the humor in it, but it hunkered down during the episode in reaction to the conspiracy mongers and clear threats to her safety. The play is running in Chicago at the Apollo Theater through the 17th, if any of you can see it for yourself. Those were wild times. Breitbart was in the crowd when I was doing a book thing at Writers and Poets in D.C. for Citizen Wealth and asked an innocuous question. I thought I handled easily enough. He was a contradiction. Who knew what he really believed, having at one time been with the liberal Huffington Post and later learned enough to make his own website in another direction that he thought would pay off more. He died of a heart attack in Los Angeles, just for the record, and Pam has a perfect alibi. As for Saul Alinsky, the love song was about his commitment to people's empowerment and well-being. It's not like anyone's going to apologize for any harm they've done, particularly on the Internet. We all have our stories to tell, some of us, like me and Pam, more than others. The best course may be Pam's. Add time, inject humor, take the lemon, and make lemonade. This is Wade Rathke. For questions or comments, www.chieforganizer.org. You take it from here to there.
2: Okay, next up, also from Germany, this time Berlin. This is Weissmann's with Trains, Planes, and Automobiles. Need to watch that film.

relocate back to France for this next one and to celebrate Patrick not having to work anymore. Let's play this jam. This is Jabberwocky with Feeling Dancing Tempo.

little acid house rave for you. Okay, we're gonna head back to the UK. Need a little bit of soul right now. R&B goddess Rochelle Jordan with Got Him.

Okay, next up we have it's a project with Joe Goddard of Hot Chip and Amy Douglas. Excited about this band. They're called Hard Feelings. The track is Dangerous. This goes out to my Rhythm Room crew, Jamie, Patrick, Alexa. You guys are still with me.

Okay, next up, Roman Flugel from Berlin, Germany. It's a wacky tune. Had to be played.

Okay, we need to revisit the 80s one more time. This is the original club mix of Freedom Time by Atelier Foley. And they're from Italy.

Okay, now we're going to dive right into techno with the techno god himself from Berlin, Germany, Marcel Detman with Command. Thanks for sticking it out and being with me.

Yeah, I want to be at Afrigain to see Marcel Detman and Cynthia and Steffi. What a night that would be. Coming up now is the last official track of this mix. But we do have some bonus tracks, so stick around. This last one is a remix of a track that was played on Jamie's mix not too long ago. Tobias Bernstrup with Challenger, the San Francisco Re-Rub. Thank you for tuning in. Love you guys.

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1: This is Wade Rathke with the Chief Organizer's Report. On my corner, Rex Reuter Manufacturing, Union Buster. Bill Becker was president of the Arkansas AFL-CIO from 1964 to 1996. He passed away in 1997, shortly after retiring. I met Bill in 1970 in the fall after founding Acorn in Little Rock. I used to drop in and see him every month or so, asking advice, having a cup of coffee, shooting a breeze. He would often wonder then why I bothered. I can't remember what I told him, but I was planting seeds that sprouted and grew over the years while I was there as he and the AFL-CIO became perhaps our best ally in the state. From time to time, even after I moved the headquarters to New Orleans, I'd run into him, especially once we started Local 100, then affiliated with SEIU and joined the state body. I went with our members to a couple of state conventions in Hot Springs. Bill knew I was working and living out of New Orleans after 1978. It came up that I lived in a neighborhood by the river, now called Bywater. He mentioned that when he was an organizer with the Amalgamated Clothing Workers, he had been part of a terrible strike at a textile plant called Rex Reuter Manufacturing that occupied a square city block between Dauphine and Burgundy Street in the same neighborhood. I knew the location well. It was abandoned or looked that way about a half mile downriver from where we lived then. The strike seemed horrific. He and Jim Youngdahl, at the time a labor lawyer in Arkansas around the South, had crossed paths in the ACW days, including in the city. They'd shared a background with the League for Industrial Democracy, sort of a leaning left front group, and both worked with ACWU largely in this region before ending up in Arkansas, where Jim went to law school and Bill ended up at the Arkansas State Fed. We're located now in South Main, occupying the whole building that used to house the Youngdahl Law Firm in Little Rock. One thing leads to another, and you get to talking, and boom, I get an email from mi compañero with a citation to a U.S. Supreme Court decision written by the famed jurist and civil rights legend Thurgood Marshall. NLRB versus Reuter Rex Manufacturing Company, 396 U.S. 258, 1969. It's late in the game and almost 60 years since the decision by the court, and more than 70 years since the workers lost the strike, but it's still painful reading. They won recognition, went to three bargaining sessions, made no progress, and went on strike. New Orleans-based company wasn't negotiating in good faith. Eventually, the union made an unconditional offer to return, which was the heart of the litigation between the company, because the company still refused to rehire most of the strikers, leading the union to file unfair labor practice charges. The NLRB issued a complaint, finding the company at fault and ordering them to rehire and make the workers whole with back pay. The company continued to hardline and delay, so the NLRB won at the appeals court level, which awarded a huge level of back pay with interest from that date back to the strike. The company, recalcitrant to the end, appealed to the Supreme Court, which finally ruled 15 years after the strike. It's almost an exaggeration to say the ruling was bittersweet. Marshall held that the NLRB had delayed too long in enforcing its back pay order, so cut the back pay clock back to the date of the offer to return at the end of the strike rather than the date of the appeals court ruling upholding the board. Some of them got paid, just not much, and had to swallow the pill of justice delayed. I've read a lot of NLRB decisions, mostly those dealing with Local 100, so this wasn't the best or worst, but about par for the course, and yet more evidence of the slow boat worker sale on the NLRB boat. I got a call a couple of weeks ago from a regional NLRB compliance officer finally trying to track down the settlement and compliance on a charge Local 100 filed for garbage workers a half dozen or more years ago. So long, in fact, she had to remind me. Rex Reuter is no longer enjoying the address in the 3700 block of Dauphine. They moved to the Metairie suburb, but miraculously, they are still in business, it seems. Google says they opened up in Columbia, South Carolina in 1955, right after the strike. They make work clothes still, it seems, which is also ironic. And their old location near the corner of my house is now something called the Art Lofts, which offers cheaper, small housing units and some kind of a semi-Section 8 deal for different kinds of cultural workers. The developer lives in the complex as well as in a unique structure. He has a reputation as a bit of a gentrifier, but though we might not see eye to eye on many things, he's on the liberal side on national politics, and more importantly, they used to admire my dog and from time to time ask if they could walk her, so we're neighborly. What goes around comes around, but not necessarily in the ways we would expect. This is Wade Brathke for questions or comments, www.chieforganizer.org. You take it from here to there.
2: Oh, man, it's madness. It's madness. It's crazy. We can't figure out what's going on, but we'll get a handle on it. Anyway, let's see. You're in number... Talk into that thing.
3: Hey.
2: There it is.
3: Yeah, so anyway, here we are.
2: And you're listening to the original Gruesome Twosome.
3: Of the Music is the Best show.
2: Oh, my God.
3: And we're going to prove it over and over again. Like, you won't even believe it.
2: No. I mean, you're just not going to believe what you're going to be hearing tonight, because we can't believe it, because we don't even know. I don't know what you're going to play. Do you know what I'm going to play?
3: No, but it's going to be awesome.
2: And I know that what you're going to play is going to be awesome. So let's go ahead and get started with the awesomeness right now.

0: Man, that already got some good feedback.
1: That was Eric Burden Band.
0: Yeah.
1: Same dude from The Animals. Same dude did House of Rising Sun. Eric Burden doing Johnny Cash cover Ring of Fire.
0: Wow. That was an interesting and a different kind of version of that song. Wow. Before that, we heard Steely Dan doing their song Here at the Western World. Because, you know, we love the Dan around here. That's for dang sure. And that seemed to be the thing to provide the contrast annuity to.
1: The title cut from Sons of Huns album, Banishment Ritual.
0: Damn.
1: I was in Amoeba Records in San Francisco, and I was pointing a bunch of stuff, and I asked the guy, okay, if I like this, what else will I like? And he goes, you need to get this Sons of Huns Banishment Ritual. You'll love it. He was right,
0: I bet. Hell yeah. That was fantastic. Preceding that, we had A Day in the Life, as performed by Brian Auger and the Trinity. And sorry that the turntable was all kind of screwy. We had a hard time getting set up here tonight, but we wanted to let you know that we are set.
1: We're ready to go. We're rocking, yeah. Rolling, and going under.
0: Rolling and tumbling.
1: Yeah.
0: And what did we start the whole thing
1: started out
0: with
1: a song called Stargazers by Khan, which is a little band that Steve Hillage put together.
0: Mm.
1: The album's called Space Shanty.
0: Space shanty.
1: And that's where we are now. We're in a spaced shanty.
0: Right.
1: And we've got 100,000 watts at our disposal.
0: And you can just jump right on. You know, you just jump right on and we'll take you. We'll take you there.
1: Yeah. Just be sure and crank it up. Don't wuss out. I mean, if your stereo goes to 8, turn it up to 9.5.
0: Yeah, I mean, we are giving you the Memorial Day blowout tonight.
1: The gut blowout to end all gut blowouts.
0: This is the prices. You won't believe the prices.
1: No, we're cutting prices left and right. We're slashing people left and right. But only the deserving few.
0: And how do we do it? Volume. Turn up the volume.
1: Crank it up.
0: And this here song is going to be going out to and dedicated to Ms. Kaffram and Andy, but especially to the guy right across the counter from me.
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1: This is Wade Brasky with the Daily Voice of the People News Bulletin. 10-day ceasefire has taken effect between Israel and Lebanon as a result of negotiations between the U.S. and Iran. Trump and Iranian officials have also taken credit. Warrantless electronic surveillance was approved by the U.S. House for 10 days. Jailing the CEO of Lafarge, the worldwide concrete company, is the first time in France and possibly the first time ever an entire corporation has been found and tried criminally liable for enabling terrorism. Trump's nomination to run the Center for Disease Control, Dr. Erica Schwartz, is a highly qualified traditional choice and a signal that the administration is veering away from vaccine skepticism this election year. Their sister wanted to pry their late mother's Oregon vineyard from two of her brothers. Instead, her lawyers were fined nearly $110,000 for citing bogus case law generated by artificial intelligence. Federal judges dismissed a lawsuit by the Trump administration that sought to preemptively block Hawaii from filing its own lawsuit against oil companies over climate change. Last summer, less than 60% of flights arrived at and departed Chicago O'Hare Airport on time, leading to concerns that airlines were scheduling more flights than O'Hare could handle. The FAA has limited flights this summer. Microsoft almost single-handedly established the market for carbon dioxide removal technologies to scrub the gas from the atmosphere to counter climate change, but now is stepping back. Cuban officials tried to deliver a letter to Trump in an apparent effort to jumpstart negotiations and go around Secretary Rubio. Obama Presidential Center, opening in Chicago, sets modern era records for its $30 adult admission and completion time. Alliance between the Trump, UK, and European nationalists has reached a breaking point over the Iran war and criticism of the Pope. House Republicans threw their support behind Army Secretary Driscoll and lamented the recent ouster of the service's top general, making a rare public break with Defense Secretary Hegseth. More than $1.3 billion has been pledged for war-ravaged Sudan to help mitigate the world's largest humanitarian crisis. Voice of the People Daily Bulletin presents People's News about action and issues that demand action. This is Wade Brathke, and this bulletin is brought to you thanks to Acorn International, United Labor Unions Local 100, Social Policy Magazine, and the Affiliated Media Foundation Movement, AMFM.
2: Okay, you're about to hear an example of a next wave acid punk. This is Cornelius Doctor with Life in Chains. You'll be hearing more about that in the upcoming shows, but take a listen.

All right, next up from Chicago, Illinois, this is None of Your Concern. Let's shut it down. We've got an hour left to go. Let's do this.

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1: This is Wade Bransky with the Chief Organizer's Report. Adani, bait and switch. We don't regularly follow all of the times that billionaires and those who want to be are investigated or charged by the U.S. or the Security and Exchange Commission for stock dealings. But we have kept our eyes on the cases involving Gautam Adani, reportedly now the richest man in India. Adani companies won a bid to redevelop the mega slum Dharavi in central Mumbai, where we've worked for almost two decades. The combination of habitation and livelihood in Dharavi have led people as diverse as Britain's King Charles to hold the community as a model of sustainability. The 30-year redevelopment plan entails fundamental changes, and Acorn has been deeply involved in the coalition efforts to guarantee existing residents the right of return and adequate housing. In short, we have to pay attention for our members' interest. Recent developments in the case make us wonder whether we're the only ones with a memory here. Adani and his companies were accused of bribery of state officials in India to entice them to buy power from one of his subsidiaries that had built a giant solar facility. The prices weren't competitive, which triggered the bribes, which were even recorded as incentives on the Adani company books. The SEC also brought charges based on less than full and honest disclosures on offerings on Adani-related securities. All of these charges originated during the Biden administration under the Foreign Practices Corruption Act. New developments were reported recently. A meeting was held with the Justice Department after Adani hired a new legal team with one of President Trump's personal lawyers and the co-chairman of prominent firm Sullivan & Cromwell. Supposedly, they are preparing to settle both the Treasury case on foreign corruption and the SEC case with undisclosed financial penalties, which, for one of the world's richest men, is likely a slap on the wrist from the looks of it. Court documents show that Gautam Adani agreed to pay civil penalties of $6 million, while his nephew, Sagar Adani, another leader at Adani Green Energy, agreed to pay $12 million. The proposed settlement doesn't include any admission of guilt. What particularly got Justice's attention were several slides in the deck where Adani was offering to invest $10 billion in the U.S. in projects that would employ 15,000 that Trump could have touted as a political and economic win. As I say, we've been following this, but we seem to be the only ones with a memory left. Adani made the identical proposal a year ago or more right after Trump's election in November 2024. He also claimed this was not a bid to buy his way out of trouble then, no matter how it looked at the time, or for that matter, now. We looked into these claims when we and others were discussing divestment from Adani in the wake of these charges. We found these promises fairly hard to believe, particularly in relation to job creation. Furthermore, our research has found that Adani has made bold job promises to other countries and failed to deliver. A mining project in Australia was promised to deliver 10,000 jobs and $22 billion in royalties and taxes. And the resulting mine has paid no taxes and employs a fraction of the promised employment. In Kenya, leaked details of a proposed $1.85 billion deal to lease the Jomo Kenyatta International Airport to Adani caused mass protests and strikes, forcing the cancellation of the agreement. Seems like a bait and switch on these kinds of promises may be part of the Adani Group's business model. Unfortunately, a newly appointed justice official who had previously advocated the charge's dismissal seems to have become even more enamored of Adani's promises. He likens them to the way former New York City Mayor Eric Adams had charges around inducements from Turkey dropped in exchange for immigration assistance in the city, believing that tit for tat should now be justice policy rather than the rule of law. Other justice lawyers had pushed back at dismissal for months, so we'll have to keep watching and see if memories in the Adani track record in other countries turns out to matter. As one wag mentioned when the news came out, it's a good time to be a billionaire in dealing with Trump's Washington. Sadly, that's probably always true. The courts will have to decide if this is acceptable, but we're not holding our breath. This is Wade Bransky. For questions or comments, www.chieforganizer.org. You take it from here to there.
2: 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This evening, I was disgusted by all the injustice.

across the land. The midnight hour is close at hand. Creatures crawl in search of blood to terrorize your neighborhood. And whosoever shall be found without the soul for

stretches in the air. The funk of 40,000

All right. That was for Tina, Off the Wall. This next song, beautiful one, going out to really all of us, because I think it's a message we could all hear. It's about the importance of keeping the faith from dangerous. At number 12.

0: All right, that was The Way You Make Me Feel from Bad. This next one, going out to Taylan in California. We're in the top 10 now. At number 10, Don't Stop Till You Get Enough.
1: It's got a lot of power, man. It makes me feel like...

0: All right. It was Don't Stop Till You Get Enough from Off the Wall, coming in at number 10 on our Michael Jackson countdown here on the Rhythm Room. We are in the top 10 now, in the thick of it. I'm here with Mike.
1: Yes,
0: and Slam.
1: And I'm having such a wonderful time.
0: Yeah,
1: Zach,
0: we've been counting
1: so
0: down
1: much.
0: My personal picks for the top 38 Michael Jackson tracks over the span of 3 hours from 1979, the Off the Wall era.
1: Amazing journey so far.
0: Yeah, we've had a great time. We're going to continue on now with a song that is undoubtedly the most controversial song Mike ever recorded, and also in some ways is one of his most personal. It's very much a call to arms from the History album from 1994. This is They Don't Care About Us. We're going to put this one out. This one can go out to a lot of people, but I think the Uvalde, Texas Police Department especially deserves it this week.
1: Oh, yeah.
0: They Don't Care About Us.

0: number 9, 8.
1: This next one's going out to Mike. Number 7 is for you, man.
2: Yes.

All right. All right, this one's going out to Jimmy. Boom shakalaka. Hope you're boom shakalaka tonight, buddy. This is Rock With You.

All right, that was rock. This next one goes out at number 5 to our very own Mama Say Mama Mama Makusa. It's Jamie Martinez. We love you, Jamie.

All right. This next one is going out to my dear friend Paige, listening from Whitehall. It's a song from 1991's Dangerous album, also better known from the Free Willy soundtrack. We're going to take you to church on this one. It is Will You Be There? Love you, Paige. So glad we've been friends for 15 years now.

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This is WAMFLP New Orleans, from the CBD to Chalmette, from the river to the lake. We're downtown, not uptown, but we're the voice of the people for all of New Orleans.

0: This is National Native News. I'm Megan Kamrick in for Antonio Gonzalez. The National Park Service is renaming one of Yellowstone National Park's largest mountains to honor Native Americans. Parks officials say the original name is an affront to indigenous people. The new name reflects recommendations from the Rocky Mountain Tribal Council. Taylor Stagner from Yellowstone Public Radio reports.
1: Yellowstone National Park changed Mount Doan's name to First Peoples Mountain. The mountain is located to the east of Yellowstone Lake, and settlers named the mountain after Gustav Doan, who has been cited as instrumental in the conquest of the area. According to a Yellowstone National Park press release, Doan led an attack in 1870 against a band of Piegan Blackfeet and killed 173 indigenous people, including elders and children suffering from smallpox. The event is called Maria's Massacre, and Doan boasted about that attack for the rest of his life. Tribes have been calling for the renaming of the mountain for many years. 2 years after the massacre, Yellowstone was named the first national park. For National Native News, I'm Taylor Stagner.
0: Members of a Native American Methodist church in Oklahoma said the congregation has been targeted numerous times by intruders who inflicted thousands of dollars of damages. KCCO-TV reports officials with the church, located in Norman, thought the suspects were looking for money. Instead, they left $10,000 worth of damages and stole candy and chips and drove a butcher knife into a table. Reverend Justine Wilson said she thinks that was a message, and many parishioners don't feel comfortable coming back to the church until the suspects were caught. The church had been raising money for a new sanctuary, but that will now go towards repairing the damage. Authorities in Brazil on Tuesday said they arrested a second man in connection with the disappearance of an indigenous expert and a British journalist. The New York Times reports officials were shifting from a search and rescue operation to a homicide investigation. Police say they arrested the brother of a fisherman who was detained last week. Journalist Dom Phillips was reporting on patrol teams that indigenous advocate Bruno Pereira helped create to tackle illegal hunting and fishing in the area, work that led to threats against Pereira. Reuters reports the two were in a remote area that has the world's largest number of uncontacted indigenous people and has become a center for drug smugglers, illegal logging, and mining. A Senate committee later this week will hold a listening session called Cannabis in Indian Country. Marijuana Moment reports the Senate Indian Affairs Committee will meet on June 17th. Chairman Brian Schatz, a Democrat from Hawaii, said it's an opportunity for tribes to offer feedback to Senate staffers on cannabis issues. In March, nine senators sent a letter to U.S. Attorney General Merrick Garland urging him to direct federal prosecutors to not interfere with tribes that pursue cannabis legalization policies. The Department of Justice used to follow a guidance from the Obama administration that embodied that kind of prosecutorial discretion, but that was rescinded by former Attorney General Jeff Sessions, along with another memo that sought to curtail prosecutions in states with legal cannabis markets. The senators are urging Garland to reinstate that prosecutorial discretion. And a former tribal vice chairman and tribal council speaker for the Navajo Nation has died. The Farmington Daily Times reports Edward T. Begay died on June 12th. He was 87. Begay helped secure the first gaming compact with the state of New Mexico. He also led a delegation to the United Nations to advocate for the recognition of the human rights of the Navajo people. Navajo Council member Amber Knazba Crotty said, quote, "Many of us are here because we were able to hear his words in fighting for our people and making decisions that are in the best interest." For National Native News, I'm Megan Camry.

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1: 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We're downtown, not uptown, but we're the radio for all of New Orleans.

arms around him, whispered, God will keep us free. They could hear the riders coming. He said, this is my last fight. If they take me back to Texas,

This is WAMFLP New Orleans, from the CBD to Chalmette, from the river to the lake. We're downtown, not uptown, but we're the voice of the people for all of New Orleans.

0: Hey, Max, you look absolutely dashing in that purple tie. Ready to harness the world?
1: You bet, Daisy. I'm ready as I'll ever be. And might I say, your purple tie really pops with your vest.
0: Thanks. I almost went with a cape, but didn't want to come across as pretentious.
1: Nonsense. Anyone in our line of work should rock a cape.
0: You might be onto something, Max.
1: Phew. So here we go. First day on the job. We've got this, right?
0: Right. Don't forget, we both graduated from Dogs, Inc. with honors.
1: Which means I can guide my human around a busy city with ease.
0: And I can give my human a restful night.
1: I hope my human is kind and loving.
0: And I hope mine likes wet kisses and zoomies.
1: Ready to make a difference?
0: Born ready. Let's go.
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0: Say, Earl Hines, why don't you let us in on some of that good music, Pops?
1: Well, come on, yeah, let's get together then.
0: Well, all right, tune up, boys. Is that all right? Is that all right?
1: Oh, that sounds pretty good.
0: Yes, that sounds pretty good. I bet if you had a half a pint of Miss Cersei's gin, you wouldn't say that sound pretty good. Well, anyhow, we're going to play anyway. Say, come on, Zooty, whip them cymbals, Pops.

It was just one of those things, just one of those craziest flings, one of those bells that now and then rings, just one of those things. It was just one of those nights, just one of those fabulous flights, a trip to the moon on gossamer wings.

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1: Folks, come gather around my stand and hear Satchmo's Happy Dixie Band. 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
0: Here's the place and slap and spank the bass. Music, that's what I

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had a little girl. She was beautiful. 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And so neat. We were hitting and missing a couple of seasons. That's a couple of years. And one day she told me, she said emphatically, she got right to the point. She said, you know, I'm tired of this hitting and missing. I don't see you. And you come around again like you was here yesterday, but it's been months since you come around. I think you better make some better arrangements. Because I'm tired of this foolishness. I said, are you kidding, baby? 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So I paid another visit and put the key in the lock on the door. And I heard these words. 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
2: This is Wade Rathke with the Daily Voice of the People News Bulletin. A tentative ceasefire staggered as Israel bombarded Beirut. Tehran continued its chokehold on the Strait of Hormuz, and uncertainty over whether negotiators can find common ground on a range of other differences. Average U.S. tax refunds through March are up 11% at about $3,500, with benefits middle class to rich, while lower income taxpayers paid more. In a Canadian first, the British Columbia city of New Westminster passed an amendment that makes landlords responsible for keeping one room in every unit below 79 degrees Fahrenheit between 8 p.m. and 8 a.m. Trump administration has pressured the nation's immigration judges, threatening them with disciplinary action if they do not deport more people and firing those seen as insufficiently supportive of the president's aggressive enforcement agenda. Some 25 million Americans, nearly 1 in 13, live with rare genetic diseases. Candidates with the Clean Energy Team won control of the board of Arizona's largest public utility, the Salt River Project, which delivers water and power to Phoenix, against a rival slate backed by state business leaders in Turning Point USA, gaining an 8-6 majority. NLRB ordered Google to bargain with the Alphabet Workers Union after the union won an election for remote workers where Google was a co-employer with Accenture. U.S. blue-collar labor market, occupied primarily by men, have been slowing for over a year. Jobs in sectors that include the trades, such as manufacturing and construction, have racked up 150,000 net losses on an annual basis, while healthcare and social assistance jobs, professions that women typically dominate, generated the most job growth in 2025. America's emperor penguins are endangered now by climate change because they need sea ice for breeding and to avoid frigid water during their annual molt when they eventually lose insulation. Amit Fortlet, accused of running a sprawling enterprise that operated around the world, including Russia, India, and Dubai, has been charged by U.S. prosecutors with running a hacking-for-hire operation that targeted environmental groups. He's been extradited from Britain to New York. Voice of the People Daily Bulletin presents People's News about action and issues that demand action. This is Wade Rathke, and this bulletin is brought to you thanks to Acorn, Local 100, Social Policy Magazine, and the Affiliated Media Foundation Movement, AMFM.

0: From New York, this is Democracy Now!
1: My community is mourning. This is something that we have never expected to take place. But at the same time, the religious intolerance and the hate, unfortunately, that exists in our nation is unprecedented.
0: In California, two teenage gunmen attacked the Islamic Center of San Diego Monday, killing three people in what authorities are saying was a suspected hate crime. The center housed both a mosque and a school. We'll get the latest. Plus, we go to Minneapolis, where state officials have charged an ICE agent with shooting a Venezuelan immigrant, then falsely reporting what happened. We'll also look at a new documentary about E. Jean Carroll, who successfully sued Donald Trump twice in federal court. He was found guilty, civilly liable for sexual abuse and defamation.
2: If you were concerned about being dragged through the mud, why would you choose to sue Donald Trump?
3: Because he called me a liar, and I couldn't let it stand.
4: I called you right after the attack. I was very disappointed that you wouldn't report him.
5: They never would have believed me.
0: We'll speak to filmmaker Ivy Mirapol, director of the new film Ask E. Jean. All that and more coming up. Welcome to Democracy Now!, democracynow.org, The War and Peace Report. I'm Amy Goodman. President Trump said Monday he postponed an imminent U.S. attack on Iran at the request of Qatar, Saudi Arabia, and the United Arab Emirates. Trump's reversal came after he repeatedly threatened to launch new strikes, warning Iran there won't be anything left of them.
6: We were getting ready to do a very major attack tomorrow. I put it off for a little while, hopefully maybe forever, but possibly for a little while, because we've had very big discussions with Iran, and we'll see what they amount to.
0: It's not clear whether there have been any breakthroughs in stalled talks to end the U.S. and Israeli war on Iran. Iranian negotiators continue to demand an end to the U.S. naval blockade of Iran's ports, the release of Iran's frozen assets, and the lifting of international sanctions. Iran's foreign ministry said it remains skeptical after President Trump twice ordered attacks on Iran while negotiations were underway.
7: We approach every diplomatic process with deep distrust and serious skepticism in order to safeguard the national interests of Iran. Iran is aware that given the U.S.'s track record of undermining negotiations, it might repeat the same actions at any moment.
0: The Trump administration's imposed a U.S. entry ban on foreigners who've traveled in the Democratic Republic of the Congo, Uganda, or South Sudan in the past 3 weeks. The order came as the World Health Organization said an outbreak of Ebola virus in the DRC and Uganda has reached 500 suspected cases and 130 suspected deaths, with those numbers expected to rise. This is the WHO's Director General, Tedros Adhanom Ghebreyesus.
8: I'm deeply concerned about the scale and speed of the epidemic.
0: The WHO says the DRC will open three Ebola treatment centers in the eastern Ituri province where the outbreak began. Meanwhile, the Centers for Disease Control says a U.S. doctor tested positive for Ebola after working with a medical missionary group in Congo. Dr. Peter Stafford was exposed to the virus while treating patients in the capital of Ituri province. He's been evacuated to Germany for treatment. To see our interview with Dr. Craig Spencer, who was positive for Ebola virus about a decade ago, but now is critiquing U.S. policy on Ebola and other viruses, we go to democracynow.org.
9: Israeli forces are continuing to intercept ships with a Gaza-bound humanitarian aid flotilla off the coast of Cyprus. More than 50 ships with a global Samud flotilla set sail from the Turkish port city of Marmaris last week. According to organizers, Israeli forces have intercepted 41 of their boats in the eastern Mediterranean, about 250 nautical miles from Gaza, which is under an Israeli maritime blockade. Video shows armed Israeli commandos climbing onto boats. 337 activists have been taken into custody. 10 boats are still sailing towards Gaza. Meanwhile, thousands of protesters took to the streets in Italy and Greece in solidarity with the Gaza-bound activists as world leaders condemned the Israeli raid. Malaysian Prime Minister Anwar Ibrahim wrote on social media, quote, "The world cannot continue to bow to tyranny and corruption. The oppression against Palestinians and those who mobilize and deliver humanitarian aid must be stopped immediately, and Israel must face justice and accountability," he said. This is Turkey's President, Recep Tayyip Erdogan.
10: "I curse in the strongest terms this act of piracy and banditry against the passengers of hope on the Samud flotilla, compromised of citizens of 40 different countries. We are taking the necessary steps to ensure the safe return of our citizens on the flotilla. We call on the international community to take action against Israel's lawless and rule-breaking actions."
9: In California, two teenage attackers fatally shot three people on Monday at the Islamic Center of San Diego, the largest mosque in San Diego County. Among the dead was a security guard, Amin Abdullah, a father of eight, who police said played a pivotal role in saving children's lives. The suspects, aged 17 and 19, were found dead from apparent self-inflicted gunshot wounds in a car near the scene. Police are investigating the attack as a hate crime. Law enforcement officials told CNN hate speech was scrawled on one of the weapons. A suicide note that contained writings about racial pride was also found, according to the officials. CARE, the Council on American Islamic Relations, noted the attack comes as anti-Muslim bias complaints reached their highest level on record last year, with 8,683 complaints filed nationwide. This is Taha Hussein, the imam and director of the Islamic Center of San Diego.
1: "My community is mourning. This is something that we have never expected to take place. But at the same time, the religious intolerance and the hate, unfortunately, that exists in our nation is unprecedented."
9: After headlines, we'll be speaking with Linda Sarsour. In Minnesota, prosecutors have filed criminal charges against an ICE officer who allegedly shot a Venezuelan immigrant in North Minneapolis during an immigration raid in January, lied about what happened. On Monday, Hennepin County Attorney Mary Moriarty announced federal agent Christian Castro will face four counts of second-degree assault and one count of falsely reporting a crime.
11: "Counts of assault are a result of Mr. Castro shooting through the front door of a residence with the intent to cause fear of immediate bodily harm or death to the four adults who were just inside the door. These charges have activated a nationwide warrant for his arrest."
9: Venezuelan immigrant Julio Sosa Celis suffered a leg wound when Castro allegedly shot him through the door. The Trump administration initially claimed that Castro fired in self-defense after accusing Sosa Celis and another man of beating an officer with a broom handle and snow shovel. A federal judge later dismissed those charges after video evidence clearly contradicted it. This comes as Hennepin County prosecutors continue to investigate the killings of Renee Good and Alex Preti by federal agents during the Trump administration's violent immigration enforcement campaign known as Operation Metro Surge. We'll go to Minneapolis later in the broadcast. A new report finds more than 100,000 children in the U.S. have had a parent detained since the Trump administration began its mass deportation campaign last year. That's far more than under President Trump's first term, and more than double the number of family separations that would be projected using government data. The finding comes from a Brookings Institution study that estimates some 400,000 people have been booked into ICE jails since January of last year. The Justice Department announced Monday it'll create a $1.776 billion fund to make payments to Trump supporters who say they were wrongly investigated or prosecuted by previous administrations. The so-called Anti-Weaponization Fund would be overseen by five commissioners, four of whom would be appointed by the Attorney General to serve at the pleasure of the president. The announcement came as part of a settlement agreement between President Trump and his own administration after Trump, his sons, and their family business sued the IRS for over $10 billion over the leak of Trump's tax returns by an IRS worker. Following Monday's announcement, the Treasury Department's top lawyer resigned. Brian Morrissey leaves his post just 7 months after his Senate confirmation. He did not respond to reporters' requests for comment. Democrats have accused Trump of creating a slush fund for his MAGA allies, including insurrectionists who joined the January 6 riot at the U.S. Capitol. On Monday, 93 Democratic lawmakers filed an amicus brief in federal court seeking to block the fund. Virginia Congressmember Don Beyer wrote, quote, "He's just stealing your money. There's no transparency. We won't know who gets paid or how much. It's illegal and corrupt as hell. We're fighting it in court," Congressmember Beyer said. The EPA proposed Monday to kill drinking water limits for four so-called forever chemicals set by the Biden administration in 2024. The EPA said it will keep limits on PFOA and PFOS, the two most widely studied PFAS compounds, but will allow some water utilities to extend their compliance deadline from 2029 to 2031. The rollbacks could delay or eliminate drinking water protections for up to 105 million people. PFAS have been linked to cancer, thyroid disease, liver damage, decreased fertility, and immune system damage. In a statement, Catherine O'Brien, senior attorney at Earth Justice, said, quote, "This move only underscores that the Trump administration's MAHA rhetoric, that's Make America Healthy Again, is just that, empty rhetoric, and it will leave children and families to bear the cost of continued drinking water contamination," unquote. Here in New York, Long Island Railroad strike ended Monday night after the MTA and five unions reached a tentative agreement ending a three-day work stoppage that paralyzed the largest commuter rail system in the United States. Over the weekend, 3,500 unionized workers walked off the job for the first LIRR strike in over 30 years. The deal still needs to be ratified by members of the five unions. If rejected, the strike could resume. And New York City Mayor Zoran Mamdani announced Monday the city's first municipally owned grocery store will open in the Hunts Point section of the South Bronx next year. The 20,000

0: From Randy Fine to the members of Congress who have started this, what they call the Sharia Free Caucus. People are not held accountable for their anti-Muslim hate. Anti-Muslim hate is one of the few types of bigotry in this country that is acceptable. You don't lose your job. There's no consequences for it. And here comes a 17-year-old who is probably brought into all this propaganda. He's wrote a suicide note. The officials are saying that there was hate rhetoric scrolled on the weapons, which also tells me how long were your guns missing? How long did it take him to scroll, you know, hateful, you know, rhetoric on guns? Also, how is the mother storing her guns? You know, did you just leave them around? Was there no key? Was there no way for this to be protected so that your child does not go out and kill innocent people at a mosque? So there's something very, you know, strange that's happening here. But I will say this about the 17-year-old and also a 19-year-old. I'm sad, Amy, for them. I really am sad. They're too young for this type of hate. And the fact that it drove them to the point where they went to a mosque and they shot innocent people and could have shot children. I mean, the fact that there's an Islamic school, if it wasn't for Brother Amin and the brothers that interfered, we literally could have had dozens of children who would have been literally shot and killed. And the thing is, we've seen this before. We saw it in Sandy Hook. We saw it in Uvalde. And so for me, I'm just like, it's an issue around, let's end this anti-Muslim hate. Let's make sure that there are consequences for people who propagate this hate, for media outlets who propagate this hate. And also, let's get some sensible gun reform. How did this mother get the, were they registered guns? How was she storing them at home? How did your son wear, where did your son get Cameo from? Like, wearing, I mean, the whole thing just is just, it just seems like, it just doesn't make sense.
1: During a televised news conference on Monday, a woman disrupted the news conference just as San Diego Mayor Todd Gloria was beginning to speak. She accused him of emboldening what she called Zionist propaganda.
2: Thank you.
3: Direct result of your leadership! Your leadership! Our Muslim brothers and sisters have been talking to you for how long? You have to listen to them, Todd.
1: So after that, the mayor began speaking, but she referred to him as Todd, which was his first name. Linda Sarsour, I don't know if you could make out what she was saying, but if you could respond.
0: She was saying basically to him that this is that you're part of the problem, that this is because you've emboldened this hateful rhetoric. Like, she was basically holding him accountable. Mayor Todd, in the course of genocide, has condemned Palestinian organizers. He condemned Palestinian students. He would never show up to any events led by Palestinian American or Muslims that were related to the genocide in Gaza. And he continued to vilify folks that organized around the genocide. And he is someone who has aligned himself with right-wing Zionists and others. So I think, again, who you ally with as a leader of a city, right, like San Diego, tells me where you stand. If you're going to be willing to stand with people who are condemning, vilifying, dehumanizing people who are standing up for justice for the Palestinian people, then you're part of the larger problem that we have here, which is reaffirming anti-Muslim, anti-Palestinian, anti-Arab hate. You know this, Amy, in this country, people don't know the difference between a Muslim, Arab, or a Palestinian. And that's the problem here. And so all these things are conflated. In the past, this mosque has been targeted during genocide by right-wing media. There was a New York Post article that just literally got published yesterday after a horrific shooting that basically said the shooting that happened at an Islamic center with a history of controversy. Like, they're instead of reporting the news, they're telling us that there's a controversial mosque here. What does that have to do with what is happening to these people?
1: The far-right political activist, Trump ally Laura Loomer, posted a message on X on Monday reading, "The mosque that was, quote-unquote, supposedly shot up today. Just remember, the people who attend this mosque want us all to be killed. We will be told they are such amazing people. I'm not advocating for violence. I condemn violence. I'm showing you how evil this mosque is and always has been. It should be raided by ICE and the FBI," she tweeted. In a follow-up tweet, Laura Loomer called for the DHS to, quote, "deport every Muslim in America back to the Middle East," unquote. Your response, Linda?
0: And this is exactly what's across the entire internet. That's it. This is the conspiracy theories blaming us for the tragic and horrific shooting.

0: thing that has happened at this mosque. And this is the kind of rhetoric that's acceptable. No one else, Amy, would be able to say something like Laura Loomer about any other religious community. Again, for us, it's acceptable. Her posts won't get taken down. There will be no consequences for a Laura Loomer. But here we have three adult men, beloved in their community, in an incredible mosque where their neighbors love them. There are people that have come out and spoken about them, pastors, rabbis, those that have visited this mosque and know that this mosque is a community center. It's a beloved place. I've been there so many times, Amy. It's so incredible. It's one of the most diverse mosques in all of America, from the African continent, from South Asia, from the Arab world, from converts in the United States of America to Latino Muslims. They have Spanish-speaking programs. I mean, it's just an incredible, beautiful place. They welcome the formerly incarcerated. This is the kind of people that they are. Imam Taha is one of the most incredible leaders we have in this country, and it's just despicable that we allow this kind of rhetoric, especially after a horrific shooting.
1: Linda Sarsour, Palestinian-American, Muslim organizer, author of We Are Not Here to Be Bystanders. She's also co-founder of Empower Action Fund. Coming up, a new documentary on E. Jean Carroll. She successfully sued Donald Trump twice in federal court. He was found civilly liable for sexual abuse and defamation. We'll speak with the director, Ivy Mirapol. Stay with us.

0: Femmes du Monde, Women of the World by Amadou and Mariam in our Democracy Now! Studio. This is Democracy Now!, democracynow.org. I'm Amy Goodman. Will the Supreme Court let two verdicts against President Trump stand for the sexual abuse and defamation of writer E. Jean Carroll? In 2019, E. Jean Carroll published her memoir, What Do We Need Men For?, in which she described an encounter in the 1990s when President Trump, she said, sexually assaulted her in a department store dressing room at Bergdorf Goodman. At the time, she was a well-known advice columnist and host of her own TV show. When President Trump denied the account, E. Jean Carroll sued him and won. A unanimous New York jury found Donald Trump liable for sexual abuse and defamation and awarded E. Jean Carroll $5 million in damages. President Trump then denied knowing Carroll and called her a whack job on CNN. E. Jean Carroll then sued him again for defamation. A second jury, also unanimous, awarded her $83.3 million, but she has yet to see a penny. Federal courts upheld both verdicts, but now President Trump's attorneys are asking the Supreme Court to overturn them, asserting the president has absolute immunity for comments he makes as president. The Department of Justice has submitted a filing to the Supreme Court backing the president's argument. Trump's attorneys have also sought to invoke a federal statute to swap the president out as defendant and have the U.S. government take his place, which would essentially nullify the verdicts, as the federal government can't be sued for defamation. The verdict is on pause until the Supreme Court either reviews the two cases or decides to pass. The second U.S. Circuit Court of Appeals conditioned the stay on President Trump posting a bond of nearly $100 million. Well, a new documentary goes through all of this and more. It's called Ask E. Jean Carroll. The film is directed and produced by the award-winning filmmaker Ivy Mirapol. Her past films include Heir to an Execution, a documentary about her grandparents, Julius and Ethel Rosenberg, who were executed at Sing Sing in the 1950s. In a moment, we'll be joined by Ivy Mirapol, but first, this is the trailer for Ask E. Jean.
1: 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We ourselves make our lives.
2: All the time I'm writing, and then I write this little quiz, and Esquire buys it. I got one taste of New York, and I thought, wow, I was as happy a being as ever existed. All my dreams were about becoming an advice columnist. And then Roger Ailes gave me my own TV show.
3: You don't really care who comments on anything because,
2: I mean,
3: you comment on everything.
4: If you were concerned about being dragged through the mud, why would you choose to sue Donald Trump?
2: Because he called me a liar, and I couldn't let it stand. I called you right after the attack.
5: I was very disappointed that you wouldn't report him.
2: They never would have believed me.
5: You were more famous than he was.
2: Here comes this huge attorney, Robbie Kaplan. She laid out the case. If women could see what kind of questions their fellow woman is asked when she brings charges against a powerful man.
4: Were you wearing underwear? Did you wear a bra? Are you taking any medications or drugs? Have you ever had acting classes?
2: No.
6: There was some darkness coming in.
2: We were prepping for the second trial, and Robbie said, the man you have not seen in 30 years is going to be in that courtroom.
7: E. Jean Carroll had the guts to face him down twice.
2: I am thinking of getting a toaster.
0: The trailer for the new documentary, Ask E. Jean, out this weekend at New York's IFC Center, and will be coming out in Los Angeles as well. We're joined now by the award-winning filmmaker, Ivy Mirapol, from Cold Spring, New York. Ivy, thanks so much for joining us. It might surprise people that these, I was going to say this case, But these cases continue, and they are now sitting at the Supreme Court. Explain these verdicts and the amount of money that E. Jean could see, nearly $90 million from President Trump.
8: Well, hi, Amy. Thanks for having me. So E. Jean, in the first case, she was awarded $5 million. Then she was awarded the massive, you know, amount of 83.5. And that was specifically had to do with the amount of defamation that continued to, you know, rain down on her from President Trump, but also that activated so many of his followers to really threaten her, you know, violently. So the $83 million was the jury saying, you know, it has to be a very large number to make it stop. Both of those cases are now at the doors of the Supreme Court. I honestly can't speculate on what's going to happen there, but I can say that they have. It's there. I think at this point, maybe there's been about 10 or 11 weeks, maybe more, where they could have decided at least to hear or deny cert to the first case, and they just keep kind of bumping it down the road.
0: And the first case, the $5 million, explain exactly what that was about.
8: Well, so the $5 million had to do with the sexual assault and defamation. So what E. Jean was able to do is when the Adult Survivors Act was passed in New York, it allowed for a one-year window for victims of sexual assault, rape, to file lawsuits from any time in their lives. They had that year window. And E. Jean was the first one to file that case. She had already filed a defamatory lawsuit against Donald Trump because he, in his first term, had defamed her from the White House lawn and was attacking her regularly. So that had been filed. But then when the Adult Survivors Act gave her the opportunity to bring the case of sexual assault, she did so. So that's the first case.
0: I want to play a clip from the film, which shows the start of E. Jean Carroll's deposition, in which she is questioned by President Trump's personal attorney, Elena Haba.
9: Raise your right hand, please. Do you swear to tell the truth, the whole truth, and nothing but the truth, so help me God?
10: I do.
9: Thank you.
11: Good morning, Ms. Carroll. Thank you for being here.
10: How do you do?
11: I'm okay. My name is Elena Haba. I'm sure you know that. I represent former President Donald Trump. Have you ever been deposed?
10: Never.
11: Okay. So let's go over some ground rules. First of all, you're under oath. So that means you must testify truthfully and honestly and accurately to the best of your ability. Are you ready to start? Is that a yes?
10: That's a yes. Giddy up.
11: Okay.
12: If women could see what kind of questions their fellow woman is asked when she brings charges of rape against a powerful man, it would stop a racehorse. It is really quite stunning.
11: Okay. I am going to switch into the complaint. Do you remember what the temperature was outside?
10: Yes. Clear and cool, Lish.
0: So that was a clip from the deposition. That's in Ivy Mirapol's film, Ask E. Jean. And she was being questioned by Elena Haba, President Trump's attorney. She just stepped down as the top federal prosecutor in New Jersey following an appeals court ruling that found she was unlawfully serving in that role. Just a little background on Elena Haba. But E. Jean Carroll, we heard the deposition and then a clip of an interview with her talking about what women face when they make accusations about sexual abuse today. Ivy.
8: Yeah, so, excuse me. So I just want to first say that this is an incredible opportunity for audiences to see what really goes on. when a woman brings a case like this, especially against a powerful man, but any man, really, that if you make it all the way to being deposed or sitting in the courtroom, you are going to be subjected to this kind of questioning. And if you, when you watch the whole film, you see that it's relentless and it goes on. These depositions were private. You know, they were not entered into evidence, and so they never were made public. And attorney Robbie Kaplan and E. Jean gave them to me as an incredible gift for this film and for the world to see this and to experience what E. Jean experienced. But the other part is, and I love, you know, the start of it because it just captures E. Jean, who she is, so beautifully, because right at the top you see she takes it very seriously that she's under oath, and then she doesn't realize that she has to speak the word yes when Alina Haba asks her the last question, and she said, "Are you ready?" And E. Jean just nods, and then when Alina Haba presses her, she says, "Yes, giddy up." That's like, I mean, I love it. It's like the mantra for E. Jean's life and for what E. Jean took to this case.
0: I want to play a scene from your film, Ask E. Jean, in which E. Jean Carroll talks with writer Lisa Birnbach, the first person she spoke to, about Donald Trump sexually assaulting her back in 1996.
13: I called you right after the attack. We were not that close of friends. I had met you.
14: You didn't like me that much, right?
13: No, I adored you. See, that was the thing. I thought you were the funniest writer I know. And if I tell you what happened, you will laugh. And then I will feel great.
14: Yeah.
13: And then we'll both be happy.
14: Right. I think, oh, this is going to be fun.
13: Right.
14: And you tell me this story. And I said, E, what happened to you was horrible. And you got upset that I wasn't laughing.
13: Yeah. And if you thought it was funny, if I called you,
14: it would take the sting out.
13: That it hadn't happened, it was just a funny thing.
14: And instead, I was shocked and said, wow, what are we going to do?
15: Ladies, cheers.
13: Thank you.
14: You know, I was very disappointed that you wouldn't report him.
13: But Lisa, they never would have believed me. I would have lost my, I would have been fired. I didn't have money to get an attorney. Everything I'd work for would be dissipated.
14: You said, don't ever speak of this again. Don't ever tell anyone this story as long as you live. Do I have your word? And you did. And that was that.
0: That's writer Lisa Birnbach, the first person E. Jean Carroll spoke to about being sexually assaulted in the department store dressing room. Ivy Maripol, talk about the significance of what it means when a person has told another person contemporaneously.
8: Mm-hmm. Yeah, so Lisa is what's called an outcry witness, and which just means that she's the person that E. Jean called, told right after the attack. Carol Martin is E. Jean's other outcry witness. Those two women were told within a day or two after Trump assaulted E. Jean at Bergdorf Goodman's. And what's important about that is that now, then 25 years later, when E. Jean decided to come forward with this story, she went to Carol and Lisa and, you know, asked that they please come forward now and lose their anonymity, which was not an easy choice to make for either of them. And they both did, and they both stood by E. Jean. And it's a beautiful story of female friendship across the years and then coming together to fight this common battle.
0: I want to go to one last clip, and that is during his deposition in 2023, Trump was shown a picture of himself, E. Jean Carroll, her former husband, the news anchor John Johnson, and Trump's then-wife, Ivana. He confused E. Jean Carroll with his ex-wife, Marla Maples.
16: You're saying Marla's in this photo? That's Marla. Yeah, that's my wife.
17: Which woman are you pointing to?
18: No.
16: Here.
18: Carol.
16: Oh, is that?
17: The person you just pointed to was Eugene Carroll.
16: Who is that? Who is this?
18: Point, your wife.
17: And the person, the woman on the right, is your then wife,
16: I don't know. This was the picture. I assume that's John Johnson. Is that?
18: That's Carol.
16: Because it's very blurry.
0: So this is an amazing moment, right? This is Donald Trump, who said he'd never met this woman, who she was not his type. And of course, then Eugene Carroll writes a book, He's Not My Type. And he is confusing Eugene Carroll with his ex-wife, Marla Maples.
8: Yes. Now, you know, Amy, this was reported at the time, but I don't think people, myself included, can fully appreciate or understand what was happening here until we were able to just really play it out in the film. Yeah, it's as you said, Trump is presented with this photo that shows, you know, him meeting Eugene in a, or saying hello to Eugene in a receiving line. And he gets very confused. He is asked to identify everyone in the picture, and his wife Ivana Trump is there, and with him. But he looks at Eugene and he says, "That's Marla. Hmm. That's Marla, my wife." Now, Robbie Kaplan, so quick, she follows up with this unbelievable bombshell of a moment, and says, "Would you say that all three of your wives were your type?" Are your type? And he says, "Oh yeah, yeah, sure." Doesn't he? You know, it's just, and we have that in the film too. So, it is such an important turning point in the case, and it just shows, you know, how all of his bluster about, you know, she's not my type, and all of this is just more lies.
0: Ivy Mirapolis, we wrap up. Can you talk about the release of this film, the theatrical release this weekend? It's opening at IFC Center here in New York, going on to Los Angeles. Have you had difficulty distributing this film?
8: Yes. It has been, as you can imagine, it is quite a challenge. It is just the reality in our country right now that this vengeful president, and he's so powerful right now, back in office, that it has a chilling effect. So we have had a very hard time. We know that audiences want to see this film. We've had seen the reactions in the film festivals we've been privileged to be part of. So it took a while to get here, but we have partnered with Abramarama, an incredible distributor, and we are pushing the film out all over the country, and we are really excited because it's a New York City story, and just the IFC Center Memorial Day weekend, big opening, we'll be there all week, and yeah, I'm going to be joined by some incredible women to do some Q&As. Roxane Gay will be with me. I have Amber Tamblyn. I feel the momentum starting. It feels like the exact right moment for this film.
0: Ivy Mirapol, director and producer of the award-winning documentary Ask Eugene. Her past films include Heir to an Execution, about the execution of her grandparents, Julius and Ethel Rosenberg, executed in 1953. She will be at Q&As this weekend at the IFC Center here in New York. Coming up, state officials in Minneapolis have charged an ICE agent for shooting a Venezuelan immigrant, then falsely reporting what happened. Back in 20 seconds.

0: Honduran musician Carla Latta performing in our Democracy Now! Studio. This is Democracy Now!, democracynow.org. I'm Amy Goodman. In Minnesota, prosecutors have filed criminal charges against an ICE officer who allegedly shot a Venezuelan immigrant in North Minneapolis during an immigration raid in January, then lied about what happened. On Monday, the Hennepin County attorney, Mary Moriarty, announced federal agent Christian Castro will face four counts of second-degree assault and one count of falsely reporting a crime.
1: Four counts of assault are a result of Mr. Castro shooting through the front door of a residence with the intent to cause fear of immediate bodily harm or death to the four adults who were just inside the door. These charges have activated a nationwide warrant for his arrest.
0: Venezuelan immigrant Julio Sosa Celis suffered a leg wound when Castro allegedly shot him through the door. The Trump administration initially claimed that Castro fired in self-defense after accusing Sosa Celis and another man of beating an officer with a broom handle and a snow shovel. A federal judge later dismissed those charges after video evidence clearly contradicted it. This comes as Hennepin County prosecutors continue to investigate the killings of Nay Good and Alex Preti by federal agents during the Trump administration's violent immigration enforcement campaign known as Operation Metro Surge. Minnesota Attorney General Keith Ellison also addressed reporters Monday.
2: There's a long line of cases where state authorities have had to hold federal agents accountable for breaking state law. I think the first one is called N. Ray Nagel. And they flow from there. And so, as was said earlier, there's no such thing as absolute immunity.
0: For more, we're joined in our New York studio by Emilio Gonzalez Avalos. She is executive director of Unidos Minnesota, a grassroots organization that builds power with Minnesota's working families to advance social, racial, and economic justice. She's here in New York. She just received the Puffin Prize for Creative Citizenship on behalf of her group. Hands Off NYC also was a recipient this year. Amelia, congratulations on the award. As you're here, these charges are announced. Talk about the significance of them.
3: It is really important to demonstrate that there are opportunities to continue to embody a functioning democracy when the crimes of people are meeting consequences. And that is what the institution of the Hennepin County Attorney's Office is trying to attempt here after several months of the federal government obstructing investigation of both the murders of Rene Good, Alex Preti, and also the other crimes that this officer is committing during Operation Metro Surge and Operation Paris.
0: So talk about what it means to have state officials and what this video evidence was so that people understand it's the state of Minnesota that is going after the ICE officer. But in the case of Rene Good and Alex Preti, who were killed as they bore witness to what was happening on the ground, Alex Preti, the VA nurse, the mom, Rene Good, they're having trouble, the state officials, getting cooperation from the federal government who's taken the evidence.
3: Correct. Since the beginning, they deployed false narratives, calling both Rene Good and Alex Preti criminals, incendiaries, trying to polarize their identities for the public narrative that could benefit the federal government. And they were also trying to hide the overreach and the violence, the vitriol in which federal agents were behaving on the ground, the amount of erosion of people's constitutional rights, the violations of people's constitutional rights also in, during detention and through the detention and in the transportation of immigrants into southern states for processing. And so when we see that Minnesota was a place where civil society was prepared to record and bear witness, and they brought all of these activities and recordings to the light, they shared in the social media, they shared with reporters, they shared with mainstream media. And so we had the evidence, people, regular people had the evidence that the narrative that the federal government was putting out there was not only false, but also quite opposite to the type of misguiding that they were trying to misguide the regular Americans into believing that the Minnesotans were unruly and radical. And so now the county prosecutor has evidence from regular people, a neighbor that recorded that actually.
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5: 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Tectonic covers our shift to a digital future, exploring technology, how it affects us, and what we can do about it. And now, today's episode.
6: Hey, everybody. Welcome to another episode of Tectonic. My name is Mark Hurst. I'll be your host for the next hour. Thanks so much for joining. I have a question for this episode. The title of the episode is, when is it okay to use AI? And I'm going to argue throughout this hour that this is a question that all of us have to answer one way or the other these days. We don't have a choice. But we'll get to that. We'll get to that. And I will give you my initial answer, and I'll give you what I think a good answer is. Generally, we're going to get to all of that. Let's start with a disclaimer, and this is something that I've said before on past shows, which is about the term AI itself, which is a kind of a marketing term. It's AI, artificial intelligence, is not one thing. It's really a category of software tools that are used in many different contexts, and by the way, have been around for a long time. The phrase that comes to mind when I'm thinking of AI as a category is advanced statistical computation. If you think about it like that, like a giant spreadsheet program. I don't want to say Excel because I don't like Microsoft products, but we imagine any kind of spreadsheet program with tons and tons and tons of rows and columns and data inside and some sort of number crunching that goes on. That's basically the defining aspect of AI. And there's pattern recognition, pattern matching that goes on. But it's hard to say that AI is just one thing. However, I will say that under its different guises, under that marketing term of AI, AI has been around for quite some time. And if you use computers or digital devices at all, you have probably used AI with some regularity already. For example, if you use a word processor of some sort and you have used a spell check function, you have used AI. Spell check has been around for a long time, and it uses pattern matching to discern whether you've made a spelling mistake or not. If you have used language translation anywhere, whether it's a piece of local software or maybe you use the website for that, you have used AI, language translation. If you have taken a digital photo anytime recently with any sort of new model camera or built-in camera in a surveillance phone, you have likely used AI there, maybe without knowing it, but there's AI algorithms that go and touch up photos as they're being taken. This is all to say that AI is everywhere, and it's in all, I won't say all, but it's in many of the digital devices and software applications that we use day to day. So when I say, when is it okay to use AI, I'm not talking about that, because if we said we should not use any AI ever, it would mean that we would not be using any digital devices, no software, nothing of any sort. And perhaps that's a possibility for you. I would find that difficult. Instead, what I mean when I pose this question, when is it okay to use AI, is I'm using the popular usage of that term AI as we hear it and are cajoled into using it all the time, every day. And here I'm talking about the chatbots or the large language models or the generative AI platforms that mostly come from four companies. Of course, there are thousands of these models out there, but the four big ones that have collectively several trillion dollars riding on these succeeding in some way is OpenAI's ChatGPT, Google's Gemini, Anthropic's Claude, and Microsoft's Copilot. And of course, like I say, there are other smaller ones, and in China they have some other major ones. But at least from a U.S. perspective, those are the four big ones. And I mean, doesn't it seem like we are being asked to use one or more of those platforms every day, right? Whether you're at work and the boss says, or maybe it just comes down as an email from leadership somewhere, we really want everybody to be using AI for greater, I don't know, productivity or something, innovation, who knows, whatever the buzzword is. They're pointing to one or more of those big AI models I just listed off. School, kids now, kids and teenagers are being encouraged to use AI. There are some schools that are now running AI classes with the idea of introducing the next generation to AI tools. So they'll be ready for the AI-enabled workforce, or however they put it. It's all over schools. Education, generally, you know, with educators and administrators using AI, so it's not just the students. Healthcare is being inundated in AI tools. And, I mean, even if you happen to be watching television, and if you watch commercial television these days, you're likely to see an AI ad come on begging you, please, to use one of these tools. So maybe you've experienced this. We're at a moment when AI is just, it seems like we're at some sort of peak of the froth of companies really, really interested in you using their AI tools. And I should just note that this is the moment we're in now. The pitch for us to please use those AI tools is a little different from 1 or 2 years ago. And I want to just give a slight digression, because it's important for us to note that this is an old playbook for Silicon Valley. Whenever they have a new shiny thing, they don't just roll it out and say, okay, here it is, everybody use it. No, no, no. They want to make it seem exclusive and aspirational at first. You might remember when the toxic sludge factory known as Facebook was first starting up. The first thing that Zuck did was to announce it as a limited release. Only some schools would get it, and then after that, you had to apply to see if you could get an account. And similarly, some of these AI models had beta tests and sneak peeks. If you are one of the elite few, you might get to use this AI model before everybody else. That's phase one, when they offer it up as an aspirational Google. Then it goes into phase two, where they say to you, okay, everybody's using it. This AI thing is great. Everyone's using chat. I mean, come on, why don't you use it? I mean, it's inevitable, and everybody's using it. You don't want to get left out, do you? I mean, come on, go ahead and use it. And that's the next phase, when they try to popularize it more. And then it shifts again to a new phase where they say, please, listen, we have been asking you for months to use this model. We really, really need you to use it, because we have put in $1 trillion into our data centers and these overpaid engineers and so on, and the stock market wants further growth. So we really have to ask you, as nicely as we can, could you please use it? We don't want to ask you for a bailout. This is the kind of stuff that Sam Altman has said publicly. If enough people don't use his chatbot, he may eventually have to come to the government and ask for a bailout. So I think that's roughly the phase where we are right now, where they're begging us, please, we need some more usage. And at some point, it's going to shift to the final phase. And that is, you'd better use this or else. And it's going to come with a threat. If you don't use this, you will, you know, fill in the blank. You'll be fired. Or you won't be hired. Or you'll be a social outcast. Or you'll fail your class. Or you won't graduate. Or everyone will think you're totally weird and will abandon you. Or whatever it is. It's going to come with a veiled or not so veiled threat if you don't use it. So see how it shifts? It starts with, if you're lucky, you'll get to use it. And then it ends with, you'd better use it or else. And we are getting very close to that phase, friends, with these tools, because these companies have plowed so many hundreds of billions of dollars into the AI infrastructure with, by the way, as I've said on past shows, no way to get a multiple of revenue that makes that investment make any sense whatsoever. So they're beginning to shift into the threat phase. But wherever we are in the begging or the threatening phase, one thing is for certain, and that is all of us are being asked one way or another all the time to use these tools. And that's why I wanted to run this show asking this question, when is it okay to use AI? Because all of us have to come up with some kind of answer to that question, because it's being posed to all of us in increasingly urgent ways every day. So we have to, each one of us individually has to come up with some answer. When is it okay for me? When is it okay for you to use AI? And I'm going to give you my own answer after I give you the boundary points. But I'm not going to answer for you, because I don't have your answer. The punchline of the entire episode is that nobody can answer that question except you. So what I'm going to try to do, I'll share where I am and where some others are, and then I'm going to share some more data about what's happening around AI so that I hope you can make a more informed decision for yourself when you do answer this question, as you will have to answer for yourself. So first, let me go to the boundary conditions. There's one answer to this question. When is it okay to use AI? One possible answer is to say, never. Let's never use it. I'm playing the part here. I don't want to use a chatbot for anything ever. I'm never going to use any of them for any reason ever. And I have to say, I respect that position. I think it's difficult to pull off. And it's going to get more difficult, but if someone can achieve that, then you have my respect and admiration. I think that's a perfectly valid answer to that question, with a little asterisk. The asterisk is, you may choose not to use AI, but AI is going to be used on you. It is totally inescapable. So even for the never AI folks, who I respect, we have to be clear that there is so much AI being embedded in the deepest levels of our society and our institutions and our economy. There is no easy way, maybe no possible way, to fully escape the reach of these AI platforms. I talked about, you know, education and healthcare being inundated and the workplace. We could also talk about the Pentagon, you know, the Department of Defense. I'm not going to say the fake name that was recently announced. The Department of Defense is doing these giant deals with the major AI companies and putting in, I'm not entirely sure why, maybe I need to do a show on this, but they are embedding AI all the way into the guts of the Defense Department and all sorts of operations. Similarly, with as I said, education, healthcare, the economy, entertainment, the workplace. You could just name any aspect of society, and the AI is getting embedded so deep, it's going to be very difficult to remove this in future generations. And I say plural generations, because That is the scale of decision that we have, you and I haven't made, but we are being subjected to. These AI companies are pushing their platforms without our consent and often without our knowledge into places where they're sure, these companies are sure, it cannot be ripped out and they're going to have a reliable monopoly arrangement and revenue stream for years, maybe generations to come. It's really sobering to think about the scale of the speed of AI adoption going on all around us that's going to affect all of us that we didn't ask for. So to return to the never AI folks, yes, I respect and admire people who say, I will never use AI, but they should just know that their lives are going to be shaped and affected in all sorts of ways by AI beyond their control. And it's going to happen. And it's going to happen probably for the rest of their lives. So that is still one possibility. Someone says, I'm never going to use AI. There's another side where on the other extreme is a group of people who say, I use AI for everything. Everything I can, I go to chat to ask. And I've talked to people who are really excited to tell me about all the uses that they put chat to. I talked to a guy once who said, I have kids, I have teenagers, and sometimes the teenagers say things that I don't understand, or I'm having trouble relating to them, I just take it to chat. And chat tells me what to say. Chat tells me what to do. And I think, what an odd way to run your life, to mediate your own relationship with your own kids through a multi-trillion-dollar company's spreadsheet program, basically. It's not something I would do. It is an option that a lot of people are taking, and that's the option with the money behind it. The trillions of dollars that are going into AI are begging people to use AI for everything all the time. So that's the one that really empowers the companies. If you want to help the most powerful and most toxic companies in world history, go ahead and use AI for everything. Be one of the maximalists. For the rest, and I don't figure there's many of those who listen to the show anyway, but I'll acknowledge that some people have chosen the default path and make the oligarchs delighted. But for most of us, I'm guessing that there is a line somewhere between those two boundary points where people are going to fall, where they say, okay, I'll use it for this and this, but beyond that, I'm not going to use it. And that's where I fall. And this is where I am right now. I could change. You know, you can email me to tell me how you see it differently or give me a suggestion for how I should think about it differently. I'm at mark@tectonic.fm. You can tell me your reactions to this. But I have a line right now as I speak to you, and it's basically, if I can use chat to do a lookup in the same way that I would use a search engine, and I mean non-Google, because that's a hard and fast rule for me, no Google. So don't use Google for search, and definitely don't use Google as a verb. But if I was going to use a non-Google search engine to look something up, and it's going to be hard to find the answer in that search engine, a chatbot does give the opportunity to run that same kind of lookup with a natural language query. I'll give you an example. I was trying to think of the name of this movie that came out a little over 10 years ago that I really liked. It was a small independent movie, and I couldn't remember the name, and I thought, all I know is a couple of plot points that I remember. I don't remember any of the actors. Like I say, it was a small indie movie. So if I went to a non-Google search engine and typed in, can you find me the movie that has this plot point and that plot point, I'm afraid the results would come back full of all this SEO slop and junk, you know, trying to get me to click into some malware sites. I mean, the web is really enslopified thanks to Google and other big tech actors. However, I went to a private AI session. This was at duck.ai, and it uses a variety of models, but it promises to put the whole session under this sort of a privacy shield so it doesn't leak your data over to the big tech company. And I think that's probably true. So anyway, I put in, what's the name of the movie, as I described it to you, about 10 years ago, in small independent movie that had this and this plot point, and it came back with the name of the movie right away. By the way, the name of the movie is Confluence. Maybe I can remember it now. If you want a really good, it's not like the best AAA blockbuster movie you've ever seen, but for a small independent, somewhat sci-fi-ish movie, it was just really, I thought it was really well done, Confluence. Anyway, I figured that chat session gave me the results of a lookup that, you know, I could have slogged through several pages of non-Google search results and probably found the same answer. But this was a more direct version of that. And it used some energy, and, you know, there's some downsides to using chat at all, but it's probably around the same ballpark as what I would incur if I was doing a straight lookup or even multiple lookups in a non-Google search engine. So that, I thought, was pretty benign. Another example was I had to get some technical help in getting the instructions for making a graphic. If you know graphic image formats, I had a PNG that I needed to make transparent, and I don't use Adobe tools, so I needed a non-toxic, open source, free, community-oriented piece of software that I could download and turn this PNG transparent. And once again, if I had used a non-Google search engine, the answer is probably out there somewhere. It's probably inside a subreddit or a Stack Overflow post somewhere. But I used a natural language chat search. It came back with instructions, the name of a package, and the twist was it was wrong. So it got some things wrong. But it started me on a path that helped enough that I was able to figure out on my own how to make the transparency. And then what I did is I wrote out a cheat sheet for myself. So if I ever need to do it again, I have my own instructions that I've written. So I do not have to go back to chat ever again to ask that question. So I thought that was benign enough because it replaced a regular search at a non-Google search engine and probably multiple searches. And I really taught myself the correct procedure, and I documented it for myself, and so I'm better off now. So now I don't have to make a lookup anywhere next time I need to do that. So those are the sort of things that I have occasionally used chat for. Again, there are listeners out there who might say, well, I wouldn't even use it for that because, you know, everything about chat and the associated companies is so reprehensible, and I hear you. In fact, I'm going to get into some of that in a minute. But I give you my example to say that maybe you have your own line to say, on one side of the line, I'll use chat once in a while, and beyond that, I would never, you know, go down that road. I wouldn't use chat for anything else. So I'm interested, you know, what is your answer? I think it's worth thinking about if you haven't considered this already. So let's talk about some of those reprehensible behaviors and those horrible outcomes that people have in mind when they say, I don't want to use AI, I don't want to use chat. And one of the more interesting posts that I've come across recently is a post, this is from May 4, 2026, by Gary Marcus. I've mentioned him on the show before. He's an AI expert. He's a bit of a contrarian, but he's very much pro-AI, and I say that not because I agree with him on everything, but just to preface this by saying this is someone who probably considers himself an AI booster. And here's what Gary Marcus wrote. He wrote, generative AI has been a net negative for society. Gen AI has been undermining secondary and college education, opening up mass surveillance, increasing disinformation, delusions, impersonation, phishing, and other forms of cybercrime, non-consensual deepfake porn, bias in employment and other domains, and economic disparity, drowning the world in slop and unwanted, over-leveraged, environment-damaging data centers that risk causing a recession. Simultaneously, it has empowered a bunch of people who want to privatize almost all the gains while leaving all the downsides to society, taking almost zero responsibility, I don't think we are better off than we were 4 years ago. Again, that was Gary Marcus in a post called The Growing AI Backlash. A lot of people have noted that there's a growing AI backlash coming up from the citizens, which is so gratifying to see and to hear. I'll share a little bit more about that in a moment. But also interesting to see some AI experts like Gary Marcus coming out and saying AI, again, hear me when I say we're talking about generative AI, the large language models by these trillion-dollar companies. AI has not been good for us. And when Marcus says we're not better off than we were 4 years ago, he's using that time period very specifically, because 4 years ago, there was no ChatGPT. Like I said at the beginning, there were other forms of AI, machine learning, pattern recognition, you know, and we weren't burning down the world. We weren't polluting the air and taking up giant swaths of forest and farmland and dragging down the water table and polluting streams and sucking down all of the energy in the grid. We weren't doing all of these things before ChatGPT. We just had different kinds of algorithms that did some kind of AI in different guises that was, I think, in comparison, much more benign than the toxic sludge that we have today. So it's important for us to note that AI experts like Marcus are listing all of the problems that Gen AI has created and saying maybe none of this was worth it in the end. And this is coming at a time when the oligarchs are, like I said, they are desperate. They are begging us to use these tools. Please, please use our AI tools. It's been interesting, as I said, there's a growing AI backlash. And as I speak to you, it is graduation season. And there have been, as always, graduations all over the country, and every graduation ceremony needs a commencement speaker. And the commencement

0: to the dais, went to the microphone, and wanted to tell graduates that the most important thing happening in the world today is AI. Of course, she had to say that to show how up to date she is. And I want you to listen to, it's just a minute long, I want you to listen to, this is an excerpt of her commencement speech and what the graduates had to say about it during the speech. Here it is.
1: The rise of artificial intelligence is the next industrial revolution. What happened? Okay, I struck a chord. May I finish? Only a few years ago, AI was not a factor in our lives. Capabilities are in the palm of our hands. And
0: okay, and it went like that. That was the commencement at University of Central Florida. And I believe actually it was the humanities school within the university. And so perhaps it was a bit of a self-selected audience to not be that excited about AI, given the ravages of the job market, especially in the humanities, due to AI. But really, it's coming for everybody. It's coming for the engineering students soon enough as well. So I want to say again how gratified I was to hear those boos from those students, because it gives me hope. It gives me hope that there's a generation coming up that has experienced the companies and I guess the administration of their university trying to get them to use AI, and they are seeing the effects of AI on their job market and on the economy as a whole, and they're saying, don't tell us that this is the future. This is horrible. We don't want this. And for the commencement speaker to get an earful from a room full of graduates is just music to my ears. I would play it a second time, except we don't have enough time. But they know, these students know what's happening, and I wonder if some of them have kept up on, I bet they have kept up on the recent research about what happens to minds, to brains, cognitively, after using these AI tools. And I want to read you a little bit from The Economist. Again, The Economist, a conservative, you know, pro-business magazine. I say that because when I read you the results that The Economist is spotlighting, you see, if anything, they're probably leaning towards being boosters, but they can't help but report on the really, really bad news that's coming out about research for people who use AI. This is from AI and the Danger of Cognitive Surrender. This is from April 30, 2026. Talking about a research paper on so-called cognitive surrender. The story says, AI's capabilities with a convenient conversational interface raise the prospect less of delegation, of like delegating tasks like you might do to a calculator, than of wholesale capitulation. Hence, cognitive surrender, a term coined by Stephen Shaw at the Wharton School at UPenn, in a recent paper written with his colleague Gideon Nave. Shaw and Nave asked volunteers to answer demanding questions with the assistance of AI, and then they randomly introduced errors into the answers. When the model gave accurate responses, people outperformed a control group of people who didn't use AI. But when the AI gave the wrong answers, people using it did much worse than the control group. In other words, here's the punchline. In other words, people using AI stopped thinking for themselves. Surrender, cognitive surrender, is when we stop thinking at all due to reliance on AI. And this is just one of many reports of recent research that I could read you that's all pointing in the same direction, that repeated habitual use of AI.

0: Which is exactly what the oligarchs want. Just what these trillion-dollar companies are desperate for us to give them. Habitual use of these AI tools leads to cognitive problems for the people using them. And it only stands to reason. I mean, if you think about it, if you're using a crutch for doing the sort of critical thinking or any sort of active cogitation that you should be doing on your own, if you're using a crutch to get out of that, your brain is going to atrophy. Those skills are going to go away. So I think that's one reason those students at University of Central Florida were booing, because they don't want to surrender cognitively to the machine. They want to do good work. And I admire them for speaking out, for booing in that way. However, it was not the only commencement speech that made the news. There was an even bigger one a few days ago at the University of Arizona. And this wasn't just the humanities group. This was the whole university, as far as I know, because I saw the video, and it was a vast stadium full of thousands of people. And there was one commencement speaker, and it was Eric Schmidt, the former chairman of Google, who gave one of the most tone-deaf commencement speeches I have ever come across, and I'm just delighted to share with you an excerpt. This is the kind of a supercut. There's several excerpts put together in this brief audio file. Again, it's about a minute. This is Eric Schmidt speaking a few days ago at the University of Arizona commencement. Here it is.
1: Architects of artificial intelligence. Interesting. You will help shape artificial intelligence. We do not know the precise contours. If you'd let me make this point, please. If you don't care about science, that's okay, because AI is going to touch everything else as well. Whatever path you choose, now assemble a team of AI agents to help you with the parts that you could never accomplish on your own. When someone offers you a seat on the rocket ship, you do not ask which seat. You just get on. The rocket ship is here. Let me give you some advice. First, find a way to say yes. Listen. You bring the judge.
0: Okay, sorry for the abrupt cutoff there, but that was the clip. That was Eric Schmidt, former chairman of Google, talking to the graduates at University of Arizona and just getting roundly booed every time he brought up AI. Although, to be fair, the way he brought up AI was so disrespectful and condescending. I mean, who wrote that speech? I'm sure he didn't write it himself. And, of course, some wags online said it sounded like it was a speech written by AI, frankly. And from what I can tell, that sounds like as good a conclusion as any. So that was Eric Schmidt. And there were several comments online. And, by the way, if you want to see links to the videos I've played audio of, and you know that economist story, and other pointers that I've mentioned today, go to the Tectonic website. It's tectonic.fm, T-E-C-H, tonic.fm, and click the episode link for When Is It Okay to Use AI? And you can get pointers, and there's more pointers than I have time to get to in this hour. But you can get to those and dive in and, you know, make your own conclusions. I'm trying to do my best to represent these fairly. But anyway, someone posted the Eric Schmidt video clip to Blue Sky, and there were a number of really, I thought, pertinent comments. They're rather sharp, but I thought expressed it well. One of them, these are all Blue Sky users, one person said, no, you dummy, before you get on the rocket ship, you say, where is this rocket ship headed? I mean, there were a lot of comments about Eric Schmidt saying, when someone offers you a seat on the rocket ship, you don't ask which seat, you just get on, which I could tell you why I think he said that in a minute, but I thought that these comments were spot on. So one is, you ask, where is this rocket ship headed? Another user said, The smarmiest part of this is when the rocket ship comes, you just get on. That's right, college graduates. The message from the University of Arizona is to stop asking questions about things. True, true. Commencement speaker says, don't ask, just do what the oligarch tells you. Next user said, when someone offers you a seat on the rocket ship, you don't ask which one, or how the rocket ship was built, or if the information used to build the rocket ship was accurate, or where the rocket ship is going. You just get on blindly and trust that Rocket Ship Corporation has your best interests in mind. Which I thought expressed it perfectly. I mean, this guy is the face of big tech, one of the main faces of big tech, and powerful corporations and big money and oligarchs and all of that rolled into Eric Schmidt, and he's saying, don't ask questions, use the AI. I mean, that's a preview of what I was telling you at the top of the show, where we're going, where there's a veiled threat. That if you don't get on, you're going to be left out. The rocket ship is going to leave you. You'll be all alone, and you'll have no money, no job prospects, anything. That's, I think, what the graduates were correctly picking up on and correctly booing. One more blue sky comment. Someone writes, if anyone offered me a seat on a rocket ship, you can bet I'm asking a lot of questions before I get on. Where are we going? Is it safe? Is a rocket necessary? That metaphor, I think, explains a lot about the mess we are in now, specifically the fact that people in charge think it's obvious. So right. That I forget the name of that user, but put it just right, that there is this condescension from these oligarchs that they think, well, of course, the little people are going to come on board because they don't have any agency of their own. Let's be real. We have all the money. We have all the power. And why wouldn't they want our gift to the world anyway? These oligarchs are so out of touch. I mean, I think maybe Eric Schmidt truly believes that he's doing something good. I've talked to other guests on the show who've talked to some of these guys, and they say, yeah, these guys out in Silicon Valley, they actually believe they're doing good work. And so it's just a measure of how out of touch they are with the effects, the real-world effects that their tools have on everybody else. And so it's really heartening to hear the boos, the thousands of people booing this oligarch, because it gives me hope that we have a chance to really build a movement to resist what's happening. Because as I've said over the years on this show, the main fight that we're headed into is not the traditional left-right split. No, this is a bipartisan fight. The fight ahead of us is big tech versus the rest of us. And I know which side I'm on, and I know which side University of Arizona students are on. And I'm really happy that I'm not alone. We have friends on our team in the fight between big tech and the rest of us. And, you know, thinking about Eric Schmidt's comments and his out-of-touch thinking that he would talk so condescendingly to these graduates, it makes me think of something I came across in McSweeney's recently. This is a humor piece that I really enjoyed, and it's written by Andrew Singleton, and I was so inspired by this brief comic essay, let's say, that I recorded a dramatic reading just for you listeners, just because I love you. I have a brand new dramatic reading for you, and the title of the piece is In Our Glorious AI Future, There Will Be No Such Thing as Money for You, again, written by Andrew Singleton. I want to go ahead and play that for you now, because I think it's a good segue from the Eric Schmidt comments, because it's written, you'll hear, it's written in the voice of one of these AI oligarchs. Let's go ahead and listen to that now on Tectonic.
2: In our glorious AI future, there will be no such thing as money for you. By Andrew Singleton and McSweeney's, April 17, 2026. Gather around, everyday working people, and allow me to lay out a grand vision for a brave new world. A world in which all economic functions are done by computers and robots. A world where the very concept of having money no longer exists for all of you. How does this work? you ask in excitement and awe. Surely there must be some form of standardized economic unit that facilitates the exchange of goods and services. And yes, there will be, of course. But you don't have to worry about that, because you will simply have none of it. Only I and like 12 other people will have it. Does that track? In the future, there is such a thing as money, but there's no such thing as your money. All the money is our money. This is the post-capitalist utopia you've always dreamed of, is it not? Gone is a competitive economic system where talent, skill, and hard work yield economic gains for you. Gone is the notion that striving will result in a better station in life for you. Gone is the accumulation of wealth and property for you. Gone even is the very concept of ownership for you. Those things exist only for us now. They are our cross to bear. Look, we've even solved the inequality problem, because every human on Earth will be equally moneyless, except for us. And did you see our plan to eliminate income taxes? Please, don't thank us. How could we, in good conscience, tax your income when you won't have any such income to tax? That would be nonsensical and cruel. All that we ask instead is that you regularly pay a tribute to us in the form of a portion of your food ration, or by performing some of the degrading and/or dangerous tasks we've not yet figured out how to delegate to machines. Or perhaps by providing a scant liter or two of your blood, so that we might finally solve humankind's oldest problem, the problem of mortality. For us, at least. You will all still die. Sorry, did I hear someone say universal basic income? Yes, exactly. As a universal rule, we'll get basically all of the income. That's a great way to describe it. You can keep some of your blood as a reward for your cleverness. Honestly, you should be thankful we're freeing you from the burden of having massive amounts of money. Can you imagine the countless hours we'll spend arranging it all into different piles? And besides, we're going to have to spend a good chunk of it on bunkers and machine gun-wielding robot dogs to protect us from the mass social unrest we're creating. So we're all kind of breaking even here anyway. I understand that this may seem like a tremendous amount of change, but don't worry, many things are staying the same. You'll still have war, famine, riots, violent crime, authoritarian governments, mass incarceration, poverty, disease, and ever-worsening environmental disasters. I promise with all my heart that none of those things will ever go away. For you.
0: And that was again, in our glorious AI future, there will be no such thing as money for you. And that was written by Andrew Singleton. Great job on the piece, Andrew. And I tried to read that in as oligarchy a voice as I could come up with. But maybe you, if you prefer, you can imagine Eric Schmidt reading it in his own voice, or perhaps Sam Altman, like the essay says, it's just me and like 12 other guys who are going to have all the money, and the rest of you can get bent. That's the basic economy that we are facing, the basic feudal economy that's being built all around us due to AI. That's, I think, a good representation of the sentiment that Eric Schmidt himself was facing at the University of Arizona commencement. But I should say, it's not just, you know, a broad-based threat to all of us in general, which it is that, but it even reaches into the niche group of people who were supposed to be served by this the most, and that's programmers. I mean, software programmers were supposed to be able to use AI chatbots for so-called vibe coding and all sorts of software development. And even there, we're seeing pushback. There was a piece by Paul Cantrell on Mastodon. This is May 15, 2026. Paul writes the following. I got off the LLM coding bus at several earlier stops. First, the energy and water usage are an environmental disaster, so I mostly avoid it for the same reasons I try to reduce my driving. Second, the data sourcing is an ethical disaster, so I prefer to avoid it for the same reasons I try to buy fair trade products. And third, the people who profit from it at the top are largely horrible. So I'm about as interested in debating its pros and cons at length as I am debating the work capacity of a Cybertruck. And I thought, and that was Paul Cantrell on Mastodon talking about why he does not use LLMs, as generative AI platforms, for coding. That is to say, for spitting out software code for software development. And I thought those three concerns encapsulated it very well. There is an environmental cost, which is an environmental disaster. The data sourcing, that is to say, the plagiarism machine that undergirds the training of these LLM models is an ethical disaster. And then the people who profit from it at the top, well, just listen to the Andrew Singleton essay I just read a couple of minutes ago. And I like the reference to Cybertruck, which is going to come up again on a show soon when I'm going to do a episode about Elon Musk. So if it's not good for students, it's not even good for software programmers, and it's not good for the public at large, and it's got cognitive problems, and I haven't even gotten into the problems with data centers that are now sprawling all over the country and all over the world, is there any group that it's even worse for? And I just want to play one more audio excerpt for you, and this is from John Oliver. He did a show on chatbots and their effects on kids. And I know I recently did an episode with Julie Scalfo from Mothers Against Media Addiction on kids. And I don't really watch John Oliver's show, but a number of people pointed me to it. And this particular episode, which is linked from the playlist, the episode page, I thought was interesting because you can hear, I'm just going to play you a couple minutes, you can hear that John Oliver actually gets choked up near the end of his monologue. And I thought, I really identify with John Oliver's feelings on this, that if you really, really start to look at AI's effects, especially on kids, it can just drive you loony. It's so enraging. And I just want to play you a couple of minutes of this so you can see, again, if you're wondering who else is out there really concerned about this stuff, you're not alone. Here's a little bit from the John Oliver show recently.
3: Which is what makes it so enraging to see OpenAI's Sam Altman blithely talk about how chatbots interact with kids and admit almost in passing that there are huge problems here that he's offloaded to the rest of us.
4: I saw something on social media where a guy talked about he got tired of talking to his kid about Thomas the Tank Engine, so he put it into ChatGPT into voice mode.
5: Kids love voice mode on ChatGPT.
4: And he's like, an hour later, the kid's still talking about Thomas the Train.
5: Again, I suspect this is not all going to be good. There will be problems. People will develop these sort of somewhat problematic or maybe very problematic parasocial relationships. And, well, society will have to figure out new guardrails. And but the upsides will be tremendous. And society in general is good at figuring out how to mitigate the downsides.
3: Yeah, don't worry, guys. Sam Altman made a dangerous suicide bot that people are leaving alone with their kids. But it's up to us to figure out how to make it safe for him. That clip is infuriating on so many levels. And look, in general, it is good to remember that however much an app might sound like a friend, what it is a machine. And behind that machine is a corporation trying to extract a monthly fee from you. And that kind of sums up for me what is so dystopian about all this. Because while that guy you saw earlier said that selling AI friends is low risk because they're just entertainment, that's not actually how friends work. Friends can be the most important figures in your life. People confide in friends. They ask advice. They say, I'm depressed, or I've got a crazy idea about math. And true friends know when to listen, when to gently push back, and when to worry about you. And I know that that should all really be obvious, but the thing is, I'm not 100% sure any of the brilliant business boys you've seen tonight actually know this. And in hindsight, maybe it was a mistake to let some of the most flamboyantly friendless men on Earth be in charge of designing friends for the rest of us. Because all it seems they've really done is hand us a bunch of bots that are pedophiles, suicide enablers, and the occasional cartoon fox who just wants to watch the world burn. And I really hope for these guys' sake that hell does not exist. Because at the rate that they're going right now, they may one day get to ask Satan questions without having to pay extra for the premium user experience.
0: Okay, so again, that was John Oliver on his show recently talking about AI chatbots and their effects on kids. And he, if you want to click into the link from the episode page today, he goes into detail on some of the harms, and he tells some stories of the suicides. It's similar to what I covered recently with Julie Scalfo, but it's important to keep this in mind whenever we have a conversation about AI, to talk about the real-world harms of these chatbots and the completely out-of-touch, condescending attitudes of these oligarch tech bros who say, well, you know, some kids have to die, I guess, but we'll figure it out. And meanwhile, they perceive that they are not touched at all by these harms. It really is enraging. And so the question is, when is it okay to use AI? And again, I'll tell you, I leave that for you to answer for yourself. No one else can answer that. I think everybody probably has a line somewhere. And wherever you draw that line, know that AI is coming for you. It's going to affect you in some way. So we have to be thoughtful about how we answer that, each one of us. And I hope that the show today has given you some food for thought that will allow you to make a reasonably informed decision for yourself as we go into a future that is more and more inundated by these toxic tools made by these toxic people who lead these toxic corporations. That's about all the time I have today. Until next time, friends, you know exactly what to do. Avoid Apple, abandon Amazon, forget Facebook, and whatever you do, get off Google. Thanks to Brother Daniel Blumen for suggesting the outro. It's by the Jack Rubies, called Are We Being Recorded? Have a great week, everybody.

0: 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Homes for Our Troops is really giving me my life back. It's not just about a home. It's about creating a family and a community that's going to stick with you for the rest of your life.
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I've heard people say that too much of anything is not good for you, baby. But I don't know about that. There's many times that we've loved and we've shared love and made love. It doesn't seem to me like it's enough. It's just not enough, baby.

party that B.B. King's in town. Got a dollar and a quarter, just ran the clown. But don't let nobody play me cheap. I got 50 cents more.

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1: What if you edit it even further and kill the darling of the whole C-bit? Which is a bit overly cinematic anyway. And make a long intro to Hasn't It Always out of the original riff. And then take the outro riff and make it the beginning. And what if it was the first thing that was said on the record? What if it went like this?

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1: They didn't think I was going to make it.
2: The pacemaker that gave me a second chance at life was developed through research funded by the American Heart Association. Learn more about the American Heart Association's life-saving work at health.

myself a time. Yes, I'm going downtown and have myself a time. I'm going to have a ball when I buy my nickel wine. Yes, oh, that nickel wine is fine. Yes, oh, that nickel wine, that

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Well, look, where you gonna buy that wine at? At a place downtown. But I ain't gonna tell you, you never go there and buy the man out. That wine is fine, and it's so fine that you can always buy it for less than a dime. That wine is fine.

government ghettos where poverty takes its toll. I see drug-free zones while in another part of town a young man lies bleeding in the cold. I see hearts and minds suffocating as if by God they have been forsaken. While the pillars of Babylon crumble at the foundations, like the walls of Jericho, they will come tumbling down.

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1: This is Wade Rathke with the Chief Organizer's Report. Smelling salts and lightning. Sometimes I find myself wondering about this and that. Take, for example, lightning, thunder, and smelling salts. In the middle of the night, lightning was brightening the room, followed by loud, deep roars of thunder. From childhood, I've counted 1,001 between every roar to tell me how far the lightning might strike. I wondered if there's science behind that or just folks wisdom passed down to me and from me further down the chain. In fact, it turns out there is. Same 1,001 equals almost 1 second. If you count 5 seconds from lightning to thunder, the strike is probably 1 mile away, and so on. Clearly, if you can hardly get 1,001 out of your mouth, you better duck and cover. Somehow, in the fog of my memory, I knew to count, but was less clear about the formula of 5 to 1. Scientists called this the flashbang method to tell us how far a lightning strike might be. The whole deal has to do with how much faster light travels than sound, which finally puts us all back in high school science classes. Lightning runs at about 54,000 degrees Fahrenheit, heating up the sky sufficiently to create an explosion, which is called thunder. Since light moves roughly 5 times faster than sound, counting 5 seconds from when you see the light to when you hear the sound and dividing by 5 gives you the mileage. Some old habits are worth continuing, it seems. What happened to smelling salts? I've been listening to some of the classics on audiobooks while driving from here to there, including Dickens and his lot. Smelling salts were go-to for many of the heroines facing the vapors and worse. Asking me Campanera, who knows stuff like this, if she saw smelling salts for sale in her inspections, she said, no. What's up? The news was less good on this score. Smelling salts are a combination of ammonium, carbonate, and perfume, releasing ammonia gas nasally to trigger a deep breathing reflex that increases oxygen and alertness. The FDA seems to heartily discourage this, and that's the old good FDA, not the current FDA. It also turns out that you can, in fact, still buy things equivalent to the old smelling salts, but they're less popular with the older than we remember from our grandmothers and old movies, but a big deal for National Football League players. So popular, in fact, that the always healthy player adverse NFL only banned them last year in 2025 after the FDA ban in 2024. Typical for the NFL, the ban only covers the team supplying them, but players can use their own stash of this stuff. The FDA tests, there's no real evidence about its effectiveness, but could prolong continued use, damage your lungs and more. Actually, now that we're looking at the facts, it almost seems like common sense that sucking down ammonia gas couldn't be that good for you. No harm in scratching my head from time to time and wondering what's beneath the surface. So I couldn't stop myself from sharing and thinking I'm not the only one still poking the bear and wondering what's going on. This is Wade Rathke. For questions or comments, www.chieforganizer.org. You take it from here to there.
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Bonnie Montgomery, You Can't Shake. That's a good local gal, and I believe she's up for, what I see the other day, several nominations in the Arkansas Country Music Awards. So anyway, You Can't Shake, Bonnie Montgomery. Before that, Brent Cobb with Providence Canyon. I'm a big fan of Brent Cobb. He plays a lot of good, chilled out, just music, kick it too. I like to play it out on farm a little bit here and there. Let's see, Honky Tonkin', Dilbert McClinton, and we kicked it off with Lifers by Cody Jinks. You're listening to Backroads on The Voice of the People. I'm your host tonight, Aaron Redden, filling in for Amy G. Now let's get back to a little bit of music. This next one goes out to my veterinarian, my doc. I've been with him up about 15 years up there at Valonia Animal Clinic, and he asked me for a little Don Williams, so he's gonna get it because he's my man. He takes care of my critters for me. So anyway, I appreciate you, Doc, and this one's for you. This is Backroads.

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0: I just was feeling a little, something down in me, you know. Cigarettes and Coffee Blues by Lefty Frizzle, something. And Louisiana Saturday Night, Don Williams. We have the Queen, Mrs. Tucker, coming up next for you. And this is Backroads on The Voice of the People. I am your host, Aaron Redden. I'm filling in for Amy G. I appreciate her letting me come. She's playing some tunes somewhere up in the hills tonight, I believe. And if you are fortunate enough to be there, well, then by God, you're fortunate. So count your blessings. Turn it up loud, and let's keep the tunes rolling.
1: I got something to say.

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0: That's by God, Mark Curry. That is my, oh man, what do I even call him? Post-apostasy pastor, mentor. Don't hold it against him. It's not. Well, it's kind of his fault. He's stuck with me about a decade now, man. Love that dude. Look up to him. Much respect to him. Look up Mark Curry Music on the Facebook. You can order that album, Tarrant County. That's a Little Rock fella right there. And when life gets back to normal, hopefully you can go hear him live and in person. Before that, it was Elizabeth Cook with Thick Georgia Woman, Tyler Childers with Creaker, Tell the Devil I'm Getting There as Fast as I Can, Ray Wiley Hubbard and Tanya Tucker with I Don't Owe You Anything. Before that, y'all hang with me. I'm Aaron Redden filling in for Amy G here on Backroads.
1: Looks like it's fess up time.
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0: Can you tell us why you first joined the union and how you first heard about ACORN?
1: The first time I heard about it was at a Enough is Enough event. I think it was a year ago now, which was a response to the cost of living crisis. It was a night of different speakers from different trade unions. And at this point, I hadn't really been involved in like any organizing activism at all. I'd just been to some protests for the last couple of years. But then one of the speakers for ACORN was Denzel, just spoke about ACORN as if it was like finally the opportunity I've been looking for to make actual physical change. Like it was just really rallying, and just seemed like what I'd been looking for in organizing. So I just went home and signed up that night, and then it just kept going, kept happening.
0: Nice. Yeah, I remember watching a video of Denzel, who is one of our board members, his speech, and yeah, it was very, very rousing.
1: I thought he was like the head of ACORN. I thought it was the union. And when I spoke to people lately, I was like, no, it's just a member, just someone.
0: Yeah, and that's the beauty of it, isn't it? We're very focused on developing our members, getting people to do as many things as possible for the union, really developing people's confidence, skills. You know, I'm sure when Denzel first joined the union, however many years ago, he probably wouldn't have got up and done that. So, yeah, that's really great to see. And what has been your favourite part of ACORN since you joined?
1: Let me think. Probably, so the like second case that I was on, I came in as a general member and then started being a co-lead, I think. Yeah. And we planned, it was a long case. It was, I think, I can't remember how many weeks now, but, midway through it, we planned an award ceremony and, outside the lettings agent, and it was a lettings agent that we'd done pickets out for the last like month and a half, so we were very familiar with them at this point. And I'd made a little sculpture. I think it was based on another housing like action organization somewhere else in the world. I think in Canada had done like World Shittest Landlord award. So influenced by that, I made a very artful award that was tinfoil. Oh no, it was like clay wrapped in tinfoil and painted gold. And we sent out an invitation to them saying, like, we'd love to award you World's Worst Lettings Agent 2023, and sent out to all our members. And I think we got about 30 people outside the lettings agent in suits, and got, again, Denzel actually, as well as a few other people, to storm into the office and present them with the award. And like I think the footage we've got of it is one of the staff members there taking the phone and like gently placing it outside of the office. But the award is still in there. They did accept the award. It's on a shelf somewhere.
0: I love that. I would have assumed they just threw it straight in the bin. So they're obviously proud that they're screwing over the tenants of Norwich.
1: They really could have done that, but I prefer to think that it's
0: just sat somewhere gathering dust.
1: Yeah. To remember our time together.
0: Yeah, I love that. That's such a brilliant action. Yeah, it's great. And I guess it's worth as well, we are being broadcast all over the world. Hello to our international listenership. Not everyone is going to know much about Norwich. So it would be very useful if you could tell us a little bit about what Norwich is. Where is Norwich?
1: Yes. So we're like tucked away in the east of England, like in a little bit that sticks out. So we're quite far out of the way. It's quite rural. There's a lot of agriculture around us. I think it used to be really good for trading because like in port, it's quite near a lot of port towns. It's got two big universities. So there's quite a lot of like students. It feels more like a town than a city, really, which I really like about it. My favorite thing about it is that it's got a lot of like deep social history. So one of my favorite facts is that it had the Argyle Street squat, which was like a 60 house squat that was active from the late 70s to the early 80s. That started off as just this little this housing action group that would meet in a community cafe and bookshop, and then it grew And they found this row of houses on Argyle Street, which was set to be, demolished because it's built on chalk, like everywhere in Norwich is built on chalk. We have a lot of sinkholes. So they just moved in, occupied it, and set up like a cooperative where they were sharing instruments, they were sharing tools, they had connections to get like electronics really cheaply as long as you belong to that squat. I think at one point they got a deal with the city council to pay £1 a week as a kind of tax just to keep it going. That's just one of my favorite kind of examples of a really direct action and the community kind of serving themselves. And then even now there's loads of different examples of organizing. Like there's little grassroots soup kitchens that serve people experiencing homelessness. There's more recently been a campaign to defend Wensum Lodge, which is like this really, it's a, Norwich is really old, I think that's important. Wensum Lodge is decades and decades old education, adult learning center. And it's also got Jernet's Bar, which is, I think, one of the oldest settlements in England. And they're defending that against the county council, who were trying to sell it on for property. But then more recently, examples of kind of organizing and mobilizing. We've had rallies outside of City Hall for Palestine for the last month or so, every weekend. Like it's kept on going. So it's just really active, I think, for organizing.
0: Yeah, that's great. And for what is a relatively small place as well, right, compared to, you know, cities like London and Sheffield, where we've been organizing for a long time. So that's really great. I'm getting like flashes of my history lessons in school. I feel like there's quite a wider history of like rebellion and revolt in Norfolk as well.
1: Cats Rebellion.
0: Cats Rebellion, yeah. I like wrote some coursework on that at some point at school.
1: That's so cool. Yeah, it's got so many bits of history. Like I keep finding out stuff. Cats Rebellion was, I'm going to forget it now, but I've heard it loads of times. It was a rebellion against landowning and I think efforts to privatize land. So a lot of workers, but also like quite like high society people marched from Kets to Norwich, and I think they killed like the councillor. Someone was killed. There was a casualty. So that was Kets Hill in kind of remembrance. And then there's another bit of history is there's St. Julian's Church, which was home to the first, I'm going to be skewed if this is right, but like a woman who was one of the first people in England to produce writing, I think. She's called Julian. And she had like, she lived in that church basically and was seen as kind of a, like a visionary. Like she had visions and things like that. So she's still kind of honored there. There's just so many little bits of history.
0: Yeah, that's really cool. Well, you're standing on the shoulders of giants in Acorn Norwich, so that's good to know. Long old history of working class rebellion. Cool. Well, talking of that, we've just had a very long meeting, haven't we? Planning out the next steps in one of our cases, defending one of our members in Norwich. So in Norwich, you guys recently resisted an eviction, which is basically where all of our members physically stand in front of a house, stopping another one of our members getting thrown out by the bailiffs. So yeah, do you want to just tell us a little bit about what that was like and what happened and what's going on with Ahmad's case at the moment?
1: Yes, so I'll start with the kind of details of Ahmad's case. So Ahmad was referred to us through a local law project because he's been involved in a case against the city council for the last 3 years where kind of the agreement of his tenancy changed. His ex-wife left the property with the children, which meant that a three-bed house was now occupied by one person. But then in the last year, both of his sons have moved back in, I think as of June. So now there's three people living in the house again, but the city council has still been pushing to evict him. He's talked to solicitors, he's talked to the law project, he's talked to shelter. It's been going for a long time, but they are just refusing to kind of communicate with him. So when he came to us, he was waiting. He just had a second appeal, which had failed, and he was waiting to hear of his eviction date. So I think from the point that he joined Acorn or like first contacted us to the eviction, we had about 5 weeks. And probably about 2 weeks notice of the eviction date. So this is also like when we're having our new committee turnover. So I've just become member defense coordinator. So the first step was kind of to get our heads around the case because we never targeted someone in city council before in a member defense case. So we had to learn the kind of hierarchy and bureaucracy of the council to understand who our targets would even be, as well as what is in their power. We first kind of opened up communications with Simon Self, who was that was Imad's housing officer, and received no response. Then got to work kind of organizing the eviction resistance itself. Luckily, we'd done a couple training sessions throughout the last year, so I felt really confident in what the day itself would look like. And what needs to be done in the run-up to an eviction resistance, which is really helpful. So the case leader of the team started planning the action and reaching out to members who would be great, like in some of the key roles, like the liaisons. And then once we got the dates, we had to kind of wrangle everyone together. Luckily, the next monthly meeting that was scheduled happened to fall the night before the eviction date, which is really handy. So we set that as kind of the training night. We did door knocking with the membership, letting his neighbors know that this is going to be happening and kind of rallying up support for him, inviting them to that training session. We let everyone know on social media, inviting everyone to the training session and the day. And then we did the training that night and kind of filled up any vacant roles that we hadn't managed to fill. So it all came together really quick. I think that meeting was probably the highest attendance we'd ever had at a monthly meeting. As well as that, the comms team got to work contacting press. So we had two articles just before the eviction in two different papers, and then another two after the eviction. And it really kind of applied pressure and shed light on the council what they're planning. In that time, Imad got no support from his housing officer, Simon Self. He was meant to contact him and ring him with guidance on what to do. Just absolutely nothing. Imad was kind of left by himself. And then on the day itself, I was feeling pretty good. I felt like we had done everything in our power to make sure it was going to be resisted successfully. I'd been prepped to be bailiff liaison. And because I was so confident that everyone else would do their roles, I felt ready for it. We got over 30 people showing up, some of his neighbors, some new members, some like older members. Everyone was there. We got there for 9 a.m. That was about an hour and a half before the bailiffs were slated to arrive. Then Imad's caseworker at shelter called him around 10, saying that asking if he knew that the council had called off the eviction. He did not. He had received no word from the council at all. Then our target liaison called the council to check if it was going ahead, and he was told, yeah, the eviction order is still active, it's happening, so we kind of stayed in position. We were doing drills, we've made sure our scouts were still like on the lookout for anyone that could be looking like a bailiff or police. And then the police arrived about 10:30, and they were managed really well by the police liaison. They shook hands, drove off 10 minutes later, and the liaison informed us that the police would be advising the council not to go ahead with the eviction, as there were so many of us that they didn't have the resources to handle any escalation. And then about an hour later, the target liaison was finally able to get through to the council after being put on hold for 20 minutes, where they confirmed that the eviction would not be taking place, apparently due to bailiff shortage, which worked out very well for us. So then we were all able to go home around, I think, 2:00. And Imad was kept in his home.
0: Amazing. And how did you feel once you knew that he wasn't getting evicted?
1: At the time, I was still so like on my guard that I couldn't relax the rest of the day. I was like, they're going to come back. This is a lie. This is a ruse, a prank. Like, I was really ready for that to be the case. But the next day it sunk in, like, no, they saw all the pressure in the press. They saw that there were so many of us. They were advised by the police for it to not happen. Like, it's done. Like, he would have been evicted if not for all of our efforts. It was, yeah, amazing. It was probably, that's probably my best moment actually in the union. Maybe not the award ceremony, that's second.
0: Yeah, definitely. Mm-hmm. I mean, it's absolutely something you should be really proud of. You did an absolutely amazing job pulling that off, mobilizing everyone. Some great pictures of everyone looking happy in front of the house.
1: Yeah, very cool.
0: Yeah,
1: very cool. A lot of tears, but we're very happy.
0: Cool. Well, yeah, let's have a chat about what's happening next. Obviously, like I said, we've just come off a bit of a action planning discussion meeting. So, yeah, the eviction, that was resisted a few weeks ago. So, yeah, what's happened since and what are we planning on doing going forward?
1: So since then, we've tried to get in touch with anyone from the council, specifically Simon Self or Simon Self's boss, which is Jo Sayer. She's the housing team leader for the council. In that time, the council opted to take this to High Court. So we've got a hearing for that on the 6th, which will be this week in a couple of days' time. If it goes ahead with High Court bailiffs, it will give way less notice. We don't really know what to expect with the bailiffs. So we're putting all our attention now on stopping this from escalating to High Court. We'll be there at the hearing on Wednesday in hopes of making any contact with Simon Self. Since then, we have heard from Jo Sayer, but she's sticking to her guns, claiming that the court has ruled for the eviction. There's nothing that can be done to change this. This is just out of her hands. And apart from that, we have also started talking or emailing Beth Jones, who is the deputy head of the council. She's also the councillor for his ward. She has not responded. So seeing as she is the housing and community safety head, I believe, at the city council, this really feels like something that would be great to have her opinion on, see if she is willing for this to go ahead. So this week, since we've had no further contact from her, we'll all be calling her on Wednesday, the same day as the hearing, to get her kind of take on this and to see if she'll be giving us any support. After that, we'll really be trying to apply pressure to her. Today we went to the city council with Ahmad as a kind of last bid to speak to anyone from the council ahead of the hearing. We were met with one security officer. It is a bleak, dystopian kind of look. And we're told that we had no appointment with Jo, so we would not be speaking to her. Just as we were leaving, you and the target liaison managed to catch someone from the housing team come down and saw someone in a lanyard speaking to security. And as he entered back in the building, overheard her saying, like, oh, thanks for dealing with that situation. Kind of went up to her like, oh, great, you're exactly who we've been meaning to speak to. He was met with the same, like, this isn't her responsibility. This isn't her job. There's nothing that can be done. He hasn't even made an appointment. So he asked, can we make an appointment? And she said, no, I'm not the person to speak to about appointments. Which was more of the same, essentially. She covered her lanyard as soon as Ewan approached, so there's no way of knowing who that was, but assuming it was housing team. So, yeah, the next step is really to speak to Jo Sayer's boss, which will be Beth Jones, as the city council have shown no interest in making this any easier on Ahmad. So our demands really going forward is to stop this eviction from going ahead, stop this escalating to High Court. We'd also like to have some kind of some plan where Ahmad is not made homeless. That is also kind of the bottom line, is that he is disabled, he has children. Being made homeless will be completely detrimental to his health. It'll be something that's completely preventable, completely unnecessary. So we want any kind of plan where either he stays in his home, or if he is to be moved, to make way for, as Jo Sayer has put it, to give space for families, even though he is a family currently using his property, we at least want to make sure that he is supported appropriately and given, not given a temporary housing, anything like that, just given a house that meets his accessibility needs and the needs of a three-person family, really.
0: Yeah, absolutely. And as well, some context for listeners that aren't in the UK. Ahmad, who's our member who's being evicted, his landlord isn't a private landlord, so there's no interest in making profit. We're talking here about our local authority. So, you know, the body that we pay money to as council taxpayers, who is supposedly responsible for providing key services for people in a given area, in this case, Norwich. So Ahmad is being evicted by the council. And, you know, we often come up against private landlords that are interested in nothing more than making money. And we kind of come to expect this sort of behaviour where they'd rather see, you know, disabled members, members with families, kids out on the street. so that they can make more money. You know, naively or not, we should be able to expect more from our councils that are paid to provide services for us, paid to provide housing. They absolutely do not seem to care at all that they're about to throw our member out onto the street. And beyond that, have just refused to engage with us, right? Beyond telling us that this is what's happening and it's legal and there's nothing we can do about it.
1: Yes. When we, the email we did get from Josea, she addressed each of our points, basically saying that this is none of her business. The court has made up its mind. This is legal. This is an entirely legal eviction. Just signed it with hope that clarifies everything for you. So there's just absolutely no room for discussion. That it's quite shocking. It's been quite shocking for me, seeing this is our first case dealing with the city council, just how kind of abandoned Imad is, like how there is no recourse for this. There's nothing that he can do beyond accept eviction in terms of the city council. So yeah, it's really just been with the power of a lot of people demanding better from the council that's meant to serve us.
0: Yeah, absolutely. And it's worth saying as well, you know, we contacted Beth Jones, who is elected and is in charge of community safety, right, is in her job title. I mean, I don't know about UK, but I'm not entirely sure what's safe about evicting Imad with nowhere else to go onto the streets and his kids.
1: Exactly.
0: But we contacted her to talk about this weeks and weeks ago before the first eviction attempt with the county court bailiffs. Yeah. And she's not responded. She's responded about something else that's also important, yeah, but definitely less urgent. But has simply not even acknowledged that we've asked for her help in trying to stop Imad being evicted.
1: Yeah. She didn't think that deserved really an acknowledgement. Was happy to work with us on the case of landlords and something that would serve her career, something that she's already publicly shown an interest in developing. But when it came to the safety of one of our members and her constituent, no, nothing. Just thought that could be kind of brushed off.
0: Yeah.
1: Isn't acceptable.
0: Yeah, it's disgusting. Well, we're not going to let her get away with it. And it's worth saying as well for our listeners outside the country or even in the UK, to be honest, because most of us are lucky enough not to have to encounter bailiffs or high court bailiffs. But what the council are actually trying to do is not only evict Imad, but now use a force of, I mean, what one of my colleagues described as essentially like paramilitary, right? They're allowed to like use dogs and tasers. So for high court bailiffs, they're basically empowered by the law to be able to use force and violence. And we could end up in a situation where high court bailiffs are aggressively and violently removing our member who's vulnerable, yeah, from their house. And yeah, we absolutely should not be living in a country where that is acceptable or possible even.
1: Yeah, that should not even be a possibility that a disabled man could be facing being dragged out of his home after living there for 13 years with both of his children. I think one is 13, there to witness it. It just shouldn't be happening on her watch.
0: Yeah, well, not on our watch, that's for sure. So, Beth Jones, watch out.
1: Welcome.
0: And on that note, we'll call it a day because we've both got a list of things we need to do to stop Imad getting evicted and keep the pressure up. So, yeah, thanks, Kay, very much for your time.
1: Thanks, it's been talking to me.
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2: Hey, baby, how about this dance? Why? Because it takes two to do this dance. Takes two the tango, two the tango, two to really get the feeling of romance. Let's do the tango, do the tango, do the dance of love. You can sail on a ship by yourself. Take a nap or a nip by yourself. You can get into debt on your own. So lots of things that you can do alone. But takes to the tango, to the tango, to the really get the feeling of romance. Let's do the tango, do the tango, do the dance of love. You can croon to the moon by yourself. Take a left like a loon by yourself. Spend a lot, go to pot on your own. There's lots of things that you can do alone. But listen here, take

Yeah, who's gonna dance with me now? Cause it takes to the tango, to the tango, to really get the feeling of romance. Let's do the tango, do the tango.

This is a song I'm going to do for you. It was very popular a few years back. I love it. Most people like it because it's a wonderful statement. I'll do it for you now.

0: mean, what a bloody lineup to try and follow, eh? I would be lying if I said I wasn't bricking it right now. Honestly, I found out I was speaking at like 10 a.m. yesterday, so bear with me. It is amazing, obviously, to be here as a spokesperson for Living Rent, which is Scotland's tenants' union. But it's also mad because I was born and raised 10 minutes down the road in Walton. Thank you. But I've lived up in Glasgow for over a decade now. And as you'll know, Glasgow and Liverpool, they are very similar cities. And not least for their shared sense of working class community resistance, right? And in every single city UK-wide where we've got proud working class people living, we are building unions. We are organising. We are creating the means to defend our own communities. And honestly, let me tell you, it is so bloody hard. But that is why it's so incredible to see all of you here tonight, because we desperately need it. Now, I'm sure that many of you will share my experience of growing up in shithousing. Like, I remember going to bed in the winter wearing my coat, you know, when we couldn't afford to put the heating on. And we've got more of that coming up now. I remember living in a mouldy council built 2 up, 2 down with 6 kids. I remember taking my A-level exams while living in a bloody caravan because we couldn't find affordable housing. And I remember the bloody indignity of homelessness and the feeling that it was somehow my own fault. But none of that was the failure of my hard-working parents. No, that was a failure of the state. A state which refuses to regulate... This is a state that refuses to regulate the private rented market. A state who very willingly sold off council homes and refused to build more. A state which fails to see housing as a basic fucking human right. Affordable, broken, mouldy, damp, inhumane housing. It is the backdrop to the lives of far too many. There'll be people in this room that feel that, right? And at the end of the day, that is just not accidental. People are profiting from our right to a bloody home. If it was any other dynamic, the country would call it out for what it is. It's fucking parasitic. But of course, our government won't change a thing, will it? A fifth of MPs and a quarter of Tory voters are landlords. Does that surprise you? Absolutely not. Their interests are tied into ensuring that we will not have the energy or the time to fight back. But let me tell you, we bloody are. We are fighting back. Living Rent, Scotland's tenants' union, and thousands of community and tenant union members all across the UK, we are showing what happens when we take power back. In Scotland, just this month, you will have seen, I'll hold for a round of applause on this one, through tireless community organising, we at Living Rent pushed the government into introducing a rent freeze for every single tenant in Scotland. Right, that's not all. You know, last year we pushed the Scottish Government into promising to deliver rent controls. Now, rent controls used to be seen as some bygone concept, right? We brought them back into the political conversation bit by bit. And I say this from lived experience, that was done on the doors, that was at street stalls, it was through conversations with our neighbours. Because every single day, our union members show up at doors to stop evictions, we stand outside letting agents to demand repairs, and we organise to defend our communities. Now, rent controls aside, holiday let clampdowns, eviction bans, yeah, we've done all right. These changes happen not through consolation nor compromise, but by the demands of our union members. Political parties have finally started to understand that if they want to speak to the majority of their constituency, they've got to bloody tackle the housing crisis. We will not tolerate exploitation and it is finally time that they bloody heard that. But we're obviously not stopping here. During a cost of living crisis, we are not stopping and we are not giving up. We need community and tenant groups to work alongside trade unions to fight back. As trade unions hold the fight in the workplaces, we need tenants and community unions to pick up the fight back home. We built this country. It belongs to us. And we need to take it back. Please, I implore you, join your local tenants union. Join Living Rent. Join Acorn. Join London Renters Union. Join CATU. Speak to your neighbours. Have faith in the power of the working class and resist. Thank you. Now, I'm an organiser, so I don't normally speak at rallies, and I bloody hate nothing less than when someone stands on stage and they're like, hey, let's do a call and response, but I'm going to make the lot of you do it right now, right? You'll be familiar with this one, and I want you to repeat after me. You have to, because I'm shitting myself, right? It is our duty to fight for freedom.
1: It is our duty to win.
0: We must love and care for each other.
1: We must love and care for each other.
0: We have nothing to lose but our chains.
1: We have nothing to lose but our
0: chains. Thank you.
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the rest.